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1: From the Sky News Centre at 2. Iran are just kicking off against New Zealand in the World Cup. Speaking before the game, the team's head coach said the players are there to play football and aren't political people. Protests are expected in Los Angeles. Joe Rawson's in the United States.
2: The squad's participation had been in doubt with visa issues affecting staff and officials. Taremi, speaking before the game, said the atmosphere has taken away the sense of joy, adding it goes against FIFA's message of football bringing people together. They've been training in Mexico, having had to move their tournament base away from America.
1: Meanwhile, Donald Trump says he's very happy about signing a deal with Iran. The US president has been speaking in France on the sidelines of the G7 summit. He repeated his claims that ships have started moving through the Strait of Hormuz. It's been confirmed a social media ban for under-16s will take effect from next year. Snapchat, TikTok and Instagram are among the apps included, but messaging services like WhatsApp aren't. Here's some of what years 8s, 9s and 10s reckon.
3: Overall, I think it's a bad thing. You might feel more isolated in a way.
4: I'm going to miss connecting with people.
5: I love being able to see what people are up to and people that I wouldn't necessarily talk to.
6: I think a social media free life would be a better way to grow up.
7: On TikTok, I spend like 40 minutes. I just use it on the bus ride home.
1: Officials confirmed 8 people have been killed after a US Air Force bomber crashed shortly after taking off from an American base. Reuters say 2 Boeing employees were among those on board. 2 men who worked for a Russian-speaking taskmaster have been found guilty of arson attacks on property linked to the Prime Minister. They were convicted of setting fire to a house and a car. And FIFA won't be taking action against a VAR official who was accused of making an offensive gesture during the World Cup match between Germany and Curaçao. Sean Evans made an upside-down OK symbol in front of his leg, which is seen as a white supremacist sign. That's the latest. I'm AJ Walsh.
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just about midnight. She make me feel so good, love. I wanna say she make me feel alright. Comes walking down my street. 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You knock upon my

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1: From the Sky News Centre at 3. Iran's national anthem has been jeered by some sections of the crowd in Los Angeles as the team's turbulent build-up to this World Cup finally concluded. Iran are currently level against New Zealand in their opening match of the World Cup, with both teams having one goal each at this stage. Meanwhile, Donald Trump says he's very happy about signing a deal with Iran.
2: Very importantly, the oil is plummeting down and the stock market is shooting up like a rocket, and the oil has taken its biggest plunge, and we're into the low numbers. And the main thing is that Iran will not have a nuclear weapon. They fully agreed to that.
1: The US president has been speaking in France on the sidelines of the G7 summit. He repeated his claims that ships have started moving through the Strait of Hormuz. Mr. Trump insists the vital shipping route will be completely opened by Friday, when a framework to end the war is due to be signed. The Prime Minister says under-16s will be banned from social media next spring. It'll mean they're prevented from having an account on platforms including TikTok and YouTube. Jessica Butchers from social enterprise Scroll Aware, she's very happy with the decision.
3: I think we have to do it. It's like anything, right? It's like seatbelts, it's like alcohol, it's like smoking. There will always be children that will have access to these things. But it's about the message that it sends and about the line in the sand that we put for parents. And they're the ones that are calling out for this.
1: A high school teacher is being found guilty of sexually abusing and murdering a 13-month-old boy. Jamie Varley had adopted Preston Davey just months before killing him in Lancashire in 2023. Police say more than 100 arrests have been made on suspicion of showing support for Palestine Action. A protest was held outside the Royal Courts of Justice after the decision to uphold the ban on the proscribed terrorist group. And a yellow heat health alert have been issued for much of central and southern England as temperatures start to rise. They run from Wednesday until next Monday. Health officials are warning of some impact on health and care services. That's the latest. I'm AJ Walsh.
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1: You broke my heart, 'cause I couldn't dance. You didn't even want me around. And now I'm back to let you know I can really shake 'em down.

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1: From the Sky News Centre at 4. Iran have become the first team in World Cup history to compete in a country with which they're at war. The country's national anthem was greeted by audible boos within the stadium. They're currently playing against New Zealand in their opening match. Both teams are level with 2 goals each at this stage. Protests have been taking place outside the venue with groups who are against the government in Tehran. Meanwhile, Donald Trump insists the Strait of Hormuz will be completely open on Friday when a peace deal with Iran is formally signed in Switzerland. Arriving at the G7, the US president says ships are starting to go through the vital trading route, which was largely blocked during the war.
2: I felt badly that we had to go back on the attack for 2 nights, and I thought a third, but we made it before that happened. But I think a lot of great things are going to happen in the Middle East right now.
1: Elon Musk has described the UK's social media ban for under-16s as a wolf in sheep's clothing. His X platform's among those to be restricted for children from next year. It was put to Online Safety Minister Kanishka Narayan that some tech companies have been fined here but haven't paid up.
3: I'm absolutely not happy with the pace and rigour of us acting and keeping young people safe. We want to go further, we want to go faster. That is why we have asked Ofcom to do an urgent review of its capability. We will give it all the powers, all the resources to make sure that it's acting robustly.
1: Officials confirmed 8 people have been killed after a US Air Force bomber crashed shortly after taking off from an American base. Reuters say 2 Boeing employees were among those on board. Many motorists are paying high interest rates when spreading the cost of their car insurance. Consumer Group Which says some firms are charging annual percentage rates comparable to credit cards. And David Tennant joins the cast of the upcoming 6th season of Only Murders in the Building. The Doctor Who actor will join Jodie Whittaker and Jim Broadbent on the Disney Plus show. The casting announcement was made on its social media. That's the latest. I'm AJ Walsh.
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1: From the Sky News Centre at 5, Donald Trump insists the Strait of Hormuz will be completely open on Friday when a peace deal with Iran is formally signed in Switzerland. Arriving at the G7, the US president says ships are starting to go through the vital trading route, which has largely been blocked during the war. The family of a man who took his own life after being left disabled through a COVID vaccination say the government's compensation scheme's failing victims. John Cross was denied a payout under the vaccine damage payment scheme, but following a legal challenge, his family found he'd have qualified. Peter Todd is their solicitor.
2: There's been 22,000 applications in respect of COVID vaccines so far under the scheme. Only 200 cases have received a payment.
1: A safeguarding review is expected to restart following the conviction of a teacher for the sexual abuse and murder of a baby. Jamie Varley adopted Preston Davey with his partner, who was found guilty of allowing his death in Blackpool. The review will focus on any missed opportunities to protect the 13-month-old. Dame Carol Hodmans, head of the Coram Children's Charity, which runs an adoption agency.
3: It is a rigorous process, and it's rightly a rigorous process, because this is a service for our most vulnerable children. It isn't possible to manage out every single risk, however hard we try, and we must never be complacent.
1: Officials confirmed 8 people have been killed after a US Air Force bomber crashed shortly after taking off from an American base. Reuters say 2 Boeing employees were among those on board. Iran have opened their World Cup campaign with a 2-2 draw against New Zealand. They came from behind twice. Belgium and Egypt drew 1-1 in the group's other game. And Bonnie Tyler is no longer in a coma, but a statement on her website says she's still very unwell and in intensive care. The Welsh singer was taken to hospital near her home in Faro in Portugal.

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1: From the Sky News Centre at 6, Donald Trump's claimed a preliminary deal to end the war in the Middle East has already been signed by the US and Iran. Speaking as he and other G7 leaders arrived in France, the president insisted the vital Strait of Hormuz will be fully open. Oil prices have dropped to a three-month low. He also says ships are starting to go through the vital shipping route.
2: I felt badly that we had to go back on the attack for two nights, and I thought a third, but we made it before that happened. But I think a lot of great things are going to happen in the Middle East right now.
1: Eight closed grooming gang cases are being reopened as part of a massive review of hundreds of files. They're the first to be referred back to police by Operation Beaconport, which is looking at 1,200 allegations where no action was taken. The family of a man who took his own life after being left severely disabled after a COVID jab say a compensation scheme's failing victims. John Cross was initially denied a payout, but following a legal challenge, his relatives found he'd have qualified for £120,000. Peter Todd's their solicitor.
3: There's been 22,000 applications in respect of COVID vaccines so far under the scheme. Only 200 cases have received a payment.
1: Ministers insist they're carefully considering the family's concerns. Bonnie Tyler's out of a coma but still very unwell, according to her spokesperson. The Welsh singer's been in hospital in Portugal for weeks after emergency intestinal surgery. Iran equalised twice as they started their World Cup campaign with a 2-2 draw against New Zealand. Belgium and Egypt also drew in the group's other match. And Manchester's been identified as Britain's top hotspot for house price growth. Rightmove found the average asking price for a home surged by 63% over the past decade. That's the latest. I'm Fade.
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1: Manx Radio News at 7 o'clock, Moramai. I'm Lewis Foster. It's hoped new legislation to combat homelessness will be brought back to the island's parliament by March next year. At this month's sitting of Timwald, politicians will be asked to receive the Housing and Communities Board's review of consultation responses. It makes up the framework for the Isle of Man Homelessness Prevention and Support Act. MLC Kirsty Morfitt has been calling for more to be done and told Manx Radio the duty to cooperate will be key to making the legislation a success.
2: Michael Preston Shute, who is a practitioner that does a lot of work around homelessness in the UK, and he talks about the importance of having a team around the person rather than the person going around the teams. And so having a duty to cooperate, that more multi-agency joined up thinking, I think can only be a good thing.
1: The Health and Social Care Minister will be asked to answer questions in Timwald today about inpatient capacity at Nobles Hospital. It follows the publication of a rapid review which found deep-rooted behavioural and cultural issues were distracting from delivering responsive and efficient services. The report warned that Manx care could become ungovernable. The FIFA World Cup is providing a welcome boost for hospitality businesses on the island despite the time difference. A number of venues are staying open later and into the early hours of the morning to show the matches. Andy Saunders is the chairman of the Licensed Vittlers Association. He says it's not the only sport helping the trade.
3: Anything that brings people out and about in the town. I know the other thing that's on at the minute is the Isle of Man Bowls Festival, which is a very successful time of year as well, with lots of people coming over for the bowls. I know there's over 500 people over this week to compete in Crown Green Bowling tournaments, which does help. And so all events help. And obviously the Football World Cup, we're hoping that England and Scotland both do very well in it.
1: And dense fog is leading to some off-island travel disruption this morning. Manxmen had a delayed arrival back into Douglas Harbour from Heysham, while Ronaldsway Airport is warning passengers that some flights may be affected. The latest international news now, and Donald Trump's number two says a preliminary peace framework to end the war with Iran could be released before Friday. That's when it's due to be signed in Switzerland by Tehran and Washington, while the US president claims pen has already been put to paper. Eight people have been killed in a US Air Force bomber crash overnight. It happened shortly after taking off from a base in California. And Iran have opened their World Cup campaign with a 2-2 draw against New Zealand. Belgium and Egypt drew 1-1 in the group's other game. Manx Radio News at 3 minutes past 7, our next at 8 o'clock. In the meantime, stay up to date by following Manx Radio on social media or going to manxradio.com.
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4: Garamaya, thank you, Lewis. From the Ronaldsway Met Office, there's no wind warning in operation for the North Irish Sea. State of sea is slight, occasionally moderate. Well, as Lewis mentioned, we got some dense fog knocking around, so Manxman didn't get in until just before 7 o'clock. So the 7.30 departure to Heysham is unlikely, but we'll keep you informed of that. It's dry, it's cloudy, there's coastal mist and fog, and a light south-southwesterly. We're up to 17 degrees today. A chance of rain late in the day. The overnight minimum temperature, 13 degrees. Well, the tide's just turned. Low water was a couple of minutes before 7. High tide is a minute past 1 this afternoon. Low tide tonight, 29 minutes past 7. And the sun sets at 7 minutes to 10. And these are the greatest hits on earth. 24 hours a day from the Isle of Man. 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
4: Moramai, good morning. Have you got those World Cup eyes yet? Oh, dear.

What a nice way to start Tuesday, don't you think? Meatloaf and Bat Out of Hell. Ahead of that, it was Elvis and Jell Hashrock. Good morning. Well, the fog is just causing an issue at the moment at Ronald's Way. The 7 o'clock outbound Logan Air to Liverpool won't be going until 8 o'clock this morning. Consequently, the 9 o'clock inbound from Liverpool Logan Air won't be in until about 9:30. Obviously, the fog is causing issues here. If you don't have any fog or mist, by the way, count yourself very lucky this morning. It's absolutely thick as anything up here at Douglas Head, and I don't mean just the weather.

album in 1972. It was called Moody Junior. The great Junior Walker with the All-Stars. And Walk in the Night on Manx Radio Gold. And ahead of that, Roy Orbison and the Candyman in 1964 with Oh, Pretty Woman. Good morning. Just a quick word in Onchan. Temporary lights on Whitebridge Road at the Windermere Drive Junction. They're repairing a gas leak there. So not only should you drive carefully, please don't light a cigarette. It could go awfully wrong. And the bottom of Church, Old Church Road in Crosby's closed. They're doing drainage work near the Heritage Trail.

0: Maramai, good morning, 25 past 7 with the greatest hits on earth, 24 hours a day. Is it really 25 years since the Invisible Band album from Travis and Sing on Max Radio Gold? And that's Jennifer Warnes in the 1970s and The Right Time of the Night.
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0: Maramai, well, good morning. It's Tuesday morning. I wish you well with it.
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Barbara and the Bee Gees together, and I'm a Woman in Love. It's 26 minutes before 8, and that's Phil Collins with Two Hearts from the movie Buster, which he starred with Julie Walters, all about the great train robber Buster Edwards. The weather today, dry and cloudy, coastal mist and fog, a light south-southwesterly, and we're up to 17 degrees today. A chance of rain late in the day, overnight minimum temperature 13 degrees. Your low tide was about half an hour ago, so the tide has turned. High water a minute after one this afternoon, low tide, 29 minutes past seven. The sun sets at 7 minutes to ten tonight. The overnight high water, 24 minutes past one. Good morning. 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

0: the age of just 19, The Yardbirds and For Your Love on Max Radio Gold. Before that, Madness in 1979, Christmas 1979, from the One Step Beyond album, My Girl.
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Diana, Florence and Mary together, the Supremes and Stop in the Name of Love, and Motown and Ricky Martin before that, Living La Vida Loca. And now it's time to see who's won today's big bag of Manx Radio Gold of real coffee. Congratulations. Actually, double winner today. Hello, Tammy. Hello, Claire. We share a flat in Ramsey. Can we have two bags of coffee, please? What? Two bags of well, okay, we'll do that for you. Tammy and Claire, well done. Double winners today. Two cafetières, two big bags of real coffee. Well done.

Well, his real name was Robin Scott, or is Robin Scott, still around. He called himself M in 1979, and Pop Music was a big hit single. In 92, the album was Happy Nation, The Sign, Ace of Base from Sweden, and All That She Wants Is Another Baby. Congratulations once again, Tammy and Claire. And if you want to win some coffee from Manx Radio Gold, tell me all about your coffee habit, email go.

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1: Manx Radio News at 8 o'clock, Moramai. I'm Lewis Foster. Homelessness will be one of the topics discussed by politicians as they gather for the penultimate sitting of Tynwald before this year's general election. It's hoped new legislation can be brought to Parliament by March 2027. But between now and then, there could be a very different House of Keys and Council of Ministers. Current Cabinet Office Minister David Ashford told Manx Radio whilst he can't bind his successor to follow through on the bill, the legislation will be left in the best possible place.
2: I think the important thing is this is a piece of work that I think any logical person would realise needs to be done. I think it would be a very brave person coming out of a general election who turned around and said homelessness wasn't important. It is a very, very clearly important topic. And I think that what we'll have is a piece of work that the next administration can just pick up and run with.
1: Well, an 11-question paper today will precede a Tynwald agenda that returns to the subjects of assisted dying and the horse tram extension. There's an urgent question for the Chief Minister to start things off on implications for the island of recent events in Belfast. John Moss has a look ahead to the June sitting of the court.
3: That urgent question comes from the Onken MHK Julie Edge. Other questions range from Arbury School parking provision, how Manx Care cope with TT, and what the term optimism bias means in the horse trams business case. That business case is the subject of a supplementary paper. On the main agenda, immediately after questions, the amendments to the assisted dying bill, then a supplementary vote of 20 million for Manx Care for both revenue and capital expenditure. Also up for debate, homelessness, regional hubs, and a report into provision for dyslexia, dyscalculia, dyspraxia and dysgraphia. And Ms Edge asked members for a debate on the strategic importance of the island's territorial sea.
1: 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Parts of the island are being affected by low visibility this morning. The steam packet's Manxman had a delayed return journey from Heysham due to dense fog in Douglas Harbour. Meanwhile, flights at Ronald's Way may also be impacted. Those due to fly are told to check live flight information and contact the airlines for update. A group calling for restrictions on social media for under-16s will meet with Tynwald members next week. Yesterday, the UK announced plans which will restrict young people's access to apps including TikTok and Snapchat from next year. The island's education minister says there are discussions to be had, but there's no indication yet if the Isle of Man will follow suit. John Bolton is a member of the Delay Smartphones IOM group and aligns with the Smartphone Free Childhood campaign in the UK.
4: I'd be happy for the Isle of Man government to have any discussion over it. We need to see what the UK are going to do, see what the good bits of that are, take them and not think it's done. Because this thing is ever-changing. Whilst it's a really good day and those of us that are campaigning for it are really, really happy and pleased with the outcome, the idea that you just put some legislation in place and that's it completed, that isn't how it works. We know that we're going to have to keep an eye on these things.
1: And Isle of Man residents are being called on to show their support for prisoners, prison staff, victims of crime, survivors and their families this weekend. A service for Prison Sunday will take place at Jerby Church on Sunday at 2 o'clock in the afternoon. The Prison Sunday initiative takes place in October, but the island will observe it in June instead to avoid a clash following the general election later this year. Turning now to the latest international news, and Donald Trump's vice president is suggesting a preliminary peace framework to end the Iran war could be released before Friday. That's when it's due to be signed in Geneva by Tehran and Washington, though the US president claims pen's already been put to paper. A vital shipping route's expected to reopen as part of the agreement. Matthew Saville, a director of military sciences, says uncertainty remains.
5: The agreement that is going to be signed is simply a memorandum of understanding for how they will conduct subsequent negotiations. So this isn't a huge breakthrough so much as an extension of the so-called ceasefire, which I think, as everyone has seen, has not involved much ceasing of fire.
1: A man's been charged with murder after a woman's body was found in southeast London. 47-year-old Barbara McCann was discovered at a property in Catford Hill in Lewisham last Tuesday. And Manchester's been identified as Britain's top hotspot for growth in property values. Rightmove found the average asking price for a home there surged by 63% over the past decade. Manx Radio News at 8:05, our next at 9:00. 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
3: Hey, Garamaya. Thank you, Lewis. From the Runnels Way Met Office, there is no wind warning in operation for the North Irish Sea. State of sea is slight, occasionally moderate. Manxman got in this morning just before 7 o'clock from Heysham. Manannan left for Heysham at 17 minutes past 7 o'clock. We'll be getting to Heysham about 9:45, leaving Heysham at 11:30, back to Douglas at 2 o'clock this afternoon. So Manannan on duty as the Manxman gets a little repair. Dry and cloudy today. Some coastal mist. There's some fog knocking around on a light south-southwesterly up to 17 degrees. Chance of some rain late in the day. The overnight minimum temperature into Wednesday is 13 degrees. Tide's on the way back in. High water's 1:01 this afternoon in Douglas, a few minutes either side elsewhere. Low tide's 7:29. The sun sets at 10:07. And the overnight high tide's 1:24. And these are the greatest hits on Earth, 24 hours a day from the Isle of Man on Manx Radio Gold.
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Moody Blues on Manx Radio Gold in 1964, and a song first of all recorded by Bessie Banks. Well, her husband Larry wrote it, but the Moody Blues had the big hit with it. But that don't work. We know really well. The movie Footloose starred Kevin Bacon, Laurie Singer, and John Lithgow as well. And from it, and from the soundtrack, and from her own album, Secret Dreams and Forbidden Fire, Bonnie Tyler and Holding Out for a Hero absolutely did really well in America, and really well in Britain for Bonnie Tyler. And the good news is Bonnie Tyler has been woken from her coma. Bonnie, of course, was put into a medically induced coma after suffering cardiac arrest in Portugal last month. She's 75 years of age now. Her team gave an update on her health. They confirmed Bonnie is no longer in a coma. Obviously, she's seriously ill. Of course, she had cardiac arrest when they were bringing out of a precautionary coma last week. And before that, of course, she'd had emergency bowel surgery. So nothing is certain, and she's not very well at all. But we wish Bonnie Tyler all the very best in Portugal, fighting bluntly for her life. Holding Out for a Hero.

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He had a hit version with that, but it came out originally, cracky. It was written in 1945 by the great Harry Warren and Mac Gordon combination. The More I See You in the 1960s, and another cover version, What, was originally recorded by Groucho Marx's daughter, Melinda Marx. It's true. And then Judy Street had a version, a big Northern Soul hit from Judy Street, and guess what? Soft Cell covered another Northern Soul hit, and that was What, and that was 1982, and a big hit for them. Good morning, it's 21 minutes past 8. This is Manx Radio Gold for Tuesday morning.

0: 1983, Elton John from Too Low for Zero as album, and I'm Still Standing, that's good. And the Beatles with Billy Preston on keyboards and Get Back on Manx Radio Gold. Just a quick word, today in Kirkmichael, just south of the village, on the TT course, you've got temporary lights on the approach to Douglas Road corner. They're doing overhead line work. And in Ballasalla, Bridge Road's going to be closed from 9.30 this morning to 3.30 this afternoon between Russian Abbey and Cross Fourways. They're putting in road studs.
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Cathy Lester on Max Radio Gold and Love Letters, the Electric Light Orchestra from a new world record, and it's a living thing. The weather for the Isle of Man today, no wind warning out at sea, state of sea is slight, occasionally moderate, so Manana on the way to Heysham at the moment, dry and cloudy. Coastal mist and fog. Everything's fine in the north and the west. Got some fog in the south on the mountain and certainly in Douglas. A light south-southwesterly and 17 degrees. Chance of rain late in the day. Overnight minimum 13 degrees. High tide's a minute past one. Low tide 29 minutes past seven. Sunset tonight at 7.

0: Dusty on Manx Radio Gold. I only want to be with you ahead of that Michael Jackson and Beat It. Remember, there's an exhibition on at Jerby Church. It's absolutely free. It's called Catching the Boat. Take a look back at the golden age of Manx tourism through postcards, photographs and archive material, exploring the days when thousands arrived every day on the steam packet for holidays on the Isle of Man. It's at Jerby Church. It's absolutely free. It's on from 10 till 4 today.
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Nothing wrong with some Motown magic at this time in the morning. It's 13 minutes before 9. It's Tuesday morning, a little misty in Douglas, fine in the west, and fine in the north, just a little misty, you know. It's the same old song and T-Rex on Manx Radio Gold and the Children of the Revolution. Congratulations, by the way, this morning. It was a double winner for the coffee. It was, Hi, was it Tammy? Hello, Tammy. Tammy and Claire in Ramsey share a flat, so they won two bags of Manx Radio Gold blend of real coffee. You want to win some from our friends at manxteaandcoffee.com? Easy as pie. Tell me when and where you enjoy your favourite cup of coffee. You're in the draw and you could win a big bag of Manx Radio Gold blend of real coffee and a perfect

from Harvest, Neil Young on Manx Radio Gold and Heart of Gold, and that's Craig David in 7 days. We got delays inbound and outbound from Liverpool and London Gatwick at Ronald's Way Airport. So they're telling you to turn up on time because obviously they're not going to hold at security just in case, you know, there's a little delay, which there is because of the mist and the fog in the south. So do take care. 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
1: Manx Radio News at 9 o'clock, Moramai. I'm Lewis Foster. There will be questions for the Health Minister today after concerns were raised about inpatient capacity at Nobles Hospital. A recent review found deep-rooted behavioural and cultural issues were distracting from delivering responsive and efficient services. In Tynwald, Claire Christian will be asked about the status of the now-published rapid review and to make a statement. The report, commissioned by the Department of Health and Social Care in May, warned that Manx care could become ungovernable. You can read it in full at manxradio.com. It's hoped new legislation to combat homelessness will be brought back to the island's parliament by March next year. At this month's sitting of Tynwald, politicians will be asked to receive the Housing and Communities Board's review of consultation responses. It makes up the framework for the Isle of Man Homelessness Prevention and Support Act. MLC Kirsty Morfitt has been calling for more to be done and told Manx Radio the duty to cooperate will be key to making the legislation a success.
2: Michael Preston Shute, who is a practitioner that does a lot of work around homelessness in the UK, and he talks about the importance of having a team around the person rather than the person going around the teams. And so having a duty to cooperate, that more multi-agency joined up thinking, I think can only be a good thing.
1: The FIFA World Cup is said to be providing a welcome boost for hospitality businesses on the island, despite the time difference. A number of venues are staying open later and into the early hours of the morning to show the games. It means they're seeing footfall well outside normal hours. Andy Saunders is the chairman of the Licensed Vittlers Association and says it's not the only sport helping the trade.
3: Anything that brings people out and about in the town. I know the other thing that's on at the minute is the Isle of Man Bowls Festival, which is a very successful time of year as well, with lots of people coming over for the bowls. I know there's over 500 people over this week to compete in Crown Green Bowling tournaments, which does help. And so all events help. And obviously the Football World Cup, we're hoping that England and Scotland both do very well in it.
1: And there are a few delays showing on the arrivals and departures board at Ronald's Way. The airport is warning that low visibility due to dense fog may cause disruption to flights this morning. The latest international news, Donald Trump claims a peace framework with Iran is already signed. The US president's insisting the vital Strait of Hormuz will completely reopen as part of the agreement, but questions remain on certain terms, including around Israel's occupation of southern Lebanon. A man's due in court later, charged with murder after a woman's body was found in southeast London. Police were alerted to safety concerns before 47-year-old Barbara McCann was discovered at a property in Lewisham last Tuesday. And in the World Cup, Iran have drawn 2-2 with New Zealand in their first game. France get their campaign underway against Senegal tonight before holders Argentina are in action against Algeria. 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In the meantime, stay up to date by following Manx Radio on social media or going to manxradio.com.
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4: Well, Goramayad, thank you, Lewis. From the Ronald's Way Met Office, there's no wind warning in operation for the North Irish Sea. State of sea, slight, occasionally moderate, but more slight than moderate. You get the picture. Certainly we got some fog and mist in the east and the south of the Isle of Man today. Everywhere else is looking good. Dry and cloudy with coastal mist and fog. A light south-southwesterly, and we're up to 17 Celsius. Chance of some rain late on in the day. Overnight minimum 13 degrees. And the tide's on the way back in. High water's a minute past one. Low tide 29 minutes past seven. The sun sets tonight at 7 minutes to ten. The overnight high water 24 minutes after 1 a.m.
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and Lazy on Mate Radio Gold and the Sledge Sisters. We are family. It's 12 minutes past nine. Have you been keeping up with the World Cup yet? Are you staying awake for the World Cup? Well, what have we got on today? I think France take on Senegal. We'll see whether France can follow Germany or cough like Spain did. And then it's Iraq versus Norway. If you're on the night shift, Argentina take on Algeria and Austria take on Jordan. About 6 o'clock tomorrow morning. Lord above. And it all finishes 4 weeks on Sunday. Heaven help.

Maroon 5 on Manx Radio Goals with This Love. And before that, Elvis Costello. I don't want to go to Chelsea. Well, don't they? 19 minutes past nine. And thanks also to Peter, who said, you missed one out, of course. Tonight, tomorrow night at 9 o'clock, although I think the TV show will probably start about four. Tomorrow night, 9 o'clock, England take on Croatia. Yeah, yeah, yeah, yeah, yeah. Well, hope springs eternal, don't you think?

0: NY2K from Dublin, Ireland, Samantha Mumba. And I gotta tell you, Barry Manilow's album in 1978 was called Even Now, and from it at the Copacabana. Do you remember the film that was from? It's a great film, starred Goldie Hawn and Chevy Chase. Brian Denny, he was in there. Dudley Moore, Burgess Meredith. It was called Foul Play. It was about a divorced librarian who was drawn into a mystery when a stranger hid a roll of film in a packet of cigarettes and gives it to her for safekeeping. It's a good film. Foul Play, 1978, and from it, Barry Manilow and the Copacabana. And tonight he's at the BP Pulse Live in Birmingham. Actually, it's the old NEC Arena. And on Saturday, he was at the M&S Bank Arena in Liverpool and absolutely brought the house down. So much so, somebody just wandered on stage and asked for an autograph. I think the security are going to be fired from the M&S Bank Arena. Barry Manilow still at it at the Copacabana.
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Good morning. It's 26 minutes before 10, Tuesday morning. This is Andy with you till 10, and Kingsley Mooty and the Bay City Rollers with Bye Bye Baby. Did you get your tartan scarf out? Oh, I see. It's a little moth-eaten. Well, give it a whirl anyway. Dry and cloudy. Coastal mist and fog in the south and the east. A light south-southwesterly. We're up to 17 degrees. Chance of some rain late on in the day. Well, it wouldn't be the Isle of Man without that, would it? Overnight minimum 13 degrees. High tide is a minute after one this afternoon. Low tide, 29 minutes after 7. The sun sets at 7 minutes before 10 o'clock tonight.

0: goes on until, I think it's about July, then they're off to France and then to America and Canada, US and Canada, through until the end of November. UB40 and Red Red Wine on Meg's Radio Gold. 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

Two songs written by Badfinger. The one they sang themselves day after day in 1971, and Mariah Carey's version of Without You. Of course, it had been a big hit for Harry Nilsson prior to that, and Mariah took it to number one in Britain and America, as did Harry Nilsson. How much money did Badfinger make out of that? Absolutely nothing. You ain't nothing.

Jerry Lieber and Mike Stoller wrote Hound Dog in 1952. Elvis covered it in 1956. It's true, 70 years ago. That was a hit for Elvis. And the late Laura Branigan with the Umberto Tozzi song, Gloria, with English lyrics provided. And a little Gloria, what do you say? Hey, good morning. Thanks for choosing Manx Radio Gold. In Peel, the bottom end of Bridge Street's closed. They're doing some building work, so do take care. That closure is on till the 17th of next month.

Beatles on Max Radio Gold. Love Me Do. Come a little closer. That's about it from Andy. Back tomorrow morning around 7 o'clock with Kingsley Mooty for the breakfast show on Max Radio Gold. Watch out for the mist and the fog and have a fantastic Tuesday.

0: Well, we've certainly got it here in Tynwald. The Tynwald Chamber is beginning to fill with members. Most of the keys are in now. There's a fairly big protest taking place outside the Tynwald building at the moment, because later on the order paper we have the move by Dr. Allenson to bring forward a series of amendments to the assisted dying bill. That is clearly going to be an interesting debate when that takes place. There are very strong views on both sides of the debate, and of course the Chief Minister is among the cheerleaders against the move for the assisted dying bill. We'll see what happens in that debate. It does seem, as a seasoned commentator on Manx politics, it seems an extraordinary way to move amendments to something as controversial as this, but no doubt that will be those arguments will be rehearsed during the debate. And whether it is because members are girding their loins for what is possibly going to be quite a long and heated debate, we only have, guess, how many questions do you think there are? Just 10 questions. Now, this is the second to last, next to last, that's the best way of putting it, Tynwald before the recess, before the general election. I would have thought by now members might have been rather keen to make a name for themselves by asking a few more questions. But no, it seems it's the other way around. We ask our questions earlier in the parliamentary session, and then by the time we get to the Tynwald before, the last Tynwald before the election, it seems just 10. And Mr. Moorhouse, Mr. Glover, and Ms. Edge seem to be hogging that particular limelight. Oh, Dr. Haywood has a question to the Department of Education as well, but it's primarily Mr. Moorhouse, a few from Mr. Glover, and one each, I think, from Ms. Edge and Dr. Haywood. So, yes, I can't imagine questions will take up their full... Yes, I can't imagine that the full allotted 2.5 hours for question time will be taken up, unless of course there's an urgent question or two that we don't know about, which you never know.
1: Well, my good morning, honourable members. Morning. Please be seated.
0: And as you hear, Mr. Speaker has taken his chair, which allows the members of the Legislative Council to process in to their chairs, then, of course, the President will arrive.
2: Honourable members, please be upstanding for the President of Tynwald.
0: And right on cue, Lawrence Skelly arrives. I think this is his last Tynwald as President.
3: What am I, Elton Honourable?
1: I'm Archbishop.
3: In aspect, we'll lead us in prayer.
4: God be gracious to us and bless us.
1: Make his face to shine upon us.
4: That your way may be known upon the earth, your saving power among all nations.
1: Let the people praise you, O God. Let all the peoples praise you.
4: O let the nations rejoice and be glad, for you will judge the peoples righteously and govern the nations upon earth.
1: Let the peoples praise you, O God. Let all the peoples praise you.
4: Then shall the earth bring forth her increase, and God, our own God, will bless us.
1: God will bless us, and all the ends of the earth shall fear him.
4: The Lord be with you.
1: And also with you.
4: Let us pray.
1: Our Father, who art in heaven, hallowed be thy name. Thy kingdom come, thy will be done, on earth as it is in heaven.
4: Give us
1: this day our daily bread, and forgive us our trespasses, as we forgive those who trespass against us. And lead us not into temptation, but deliver us from evil. For thine is the kingdom, the power, and the glory, forever and ever. Amen.
4: Lord of all the nations, strengthen in the members of this place and all who lead the nations of the world, a belief in the dignity of every human being, a belief in the values of justice, freedom, and peace, that we may grow in respect and understanding for one another, through Jesus Christ our Lord. Amen. Banach ye olionatl, un air amach as a spirit nu, de raun amastu, as de hanacht and meru, es on de brach. Amen. Amen.
3: Please be seated. Honourable members, I've given leave of absence to Mr. Mercer, Mrs. Kinnish, and Mr. Crookle and Mr. Crane from this afternoon. Now, I'd like to announce that Royal Assent has been given on the 3rd of June to the Isle of Man Constitution Act 2026, the Employment Amendment Bills 2025, and the Public Records Amendment Bill 2025. They are ready for signature. With consent of the court, they will be circulated for signing while we proceed with other business. Is the court content?
5: Agreed.
3: Thank you. And we turn to item one, calling the clerk to lay papers.
6: Thank you, Mr. President. I lay before the court the papers listed at item one of the paper.
3: Now, honourable members, we've come to questions, and I've allowed an urgent question. I call on the honourable member for Onken, Miss Edge.
7: Thank you, Mr. President. I'd like to ask the Chief Minister what assessment has been made of the implications for the island of recent events in Belfast and what further security measures have been put in place at our ports of arrival as a result.
3: Call Nur Chibeshok to reply.
8: Thank you, Mr. President. I know honourable members will join me in saying that our thoughts are with all those who are affected by recent events in Belfast.
5: Hear, hear. Mm-hmm.
8: At this time, there is no intelligence to suggest any direct threat to the Isle of Man arising from these events. For that reason, there has been no specific change to security arrangements at our ports of entry. However, we are not and have not been complacent about ensuring that our island remains safe and secure. Honourable members will be aware not only of a clear strategic commitment to securing our borders, but that this government has taken positive action to transfer ports policing to the Isle of Man Constabulary, introduced automatic number plate recognition legislation, and improved intelligence sharing between police and customs. Proposals are also being developed to enable the use of facial recognition technology, which will, of course, be subject to consultation and legislative approval. Mr. President, over the past 12 months, alongside the commitments made and supported in Tynwald last year when receiving the Council of Ministers' update on inward migration, we have undertaken further work to review the operational effectiveness of customs and immigration. That work has built on the risks that we know exist, including illegal migration, labour exploitation, and organised crime. Mr. President, 2 weeks before the events in Belfast, the Council of Ministers concluded that we could not afford to stand still and that we should strengthen our capabilities further in order to work more closely and effectively with partner agencies, including the UK Border Force and equivalent bodies in the Channel Islands and Ireland. It is right and opportune today that I announce to honourable members that the Council of Ministers will support the Treasury through Customs and Immigration to develop a specialised border agency to improve border security, immigration control, compliance enforcement, and strengthen our presence at points of entry. This will be delivered in two phases. Phase one will be to establish a borders division within Treasury and to develop out the full operating model. And phase two will be to seek approval for that model and proceed to full implementation. This will include full policy and governance arrangement, ministerial oversight, structure, budgets, statutory responsibility, and data and intelligence sharing proposals. Funding for phase one of £1.2 million has been approved from the Economic Strategy Fund. The phased approach is deliberate. It allows government to move at pace where action is needed, whilst ensuring that the final structure, accountability arrangements, and legal framework are properly developed. Honourable members will be further updated on these matters in due course. Mr. President, the Isle of Man economy will continue to need inward migration to support skills shortages, develop our private sector and inward investment and sustain public services. Yeah. But we must also have public confidence in our controls, enforcement and capabilities to respond to abuse and emerging threats. Mr. President, this government, with Tynwald support and endorsement, continues to keep security and the safety of our island as a top priority. In taking steps to further enhance our border security, we are acting to protect the integrity of our immigration systems, strengthen our controls at entry points, improve security coordination across government and beyond, but also to ensure that the Isle of Man remains open and secure. Thank you, Mr. President.
3: Supplementary, Ms. Edge.
7: Thank you, Mr. President, and obviously I welcome that announcement this morning. However, in the Chief Minister's response, he says, we will do this with pace. We want action. The Manx public wants some action. I just wonder whether, and clearly I was asking questions with regards to this on the 16th of December in this honourable place, Mr. President, and at that point in time we were advised that we were setting up a group of people that were going to be looking at this, and they were going to set up committees. Have that group of people with the Chief Constable met since the events in Belfast? And has the Chief Minister thought of possibly setting up an email address that individuals on the island can report directly into?
3: Bishop to reply.
8: So I need to be absolutely clear, Mr. President, there is no intelligence to suggest any direct threat or changes of threats to the Isle of Man has arisen from these events, and there has been no specific change to security arrangements at our ports of entry. I've outlined to honourable members all the actions that the Constabulary have undertaken, supported by this government and indeed by many, many honourable members, if not all honourable members in here, to ensure that we have proper security at our borders. The honourable member who's asking the question will of course recognise that pressures can change suddenly, visa systems can be exploited, organised crime is fast moving. We too are responding to that. Our borders remain secure, but we also need to be aware of the developing and emerging threats. It's clear from the work that we've done that we can do more to consolidate our efforts, be in a better position to coordinate those efforts with other external agencies. Those are the steps we are taking and that I've announced this morning.
3: Supplementary, Mr. Glover.
5: Good reminder, Deputy Ran. Thank the Chief Minister for his statement and the announcement regarding the two-phased introduction of a border agency. Can I ask the Chief Minister, he mentions it's phased, he mentions that pace as well, how long does he envisage it will take to actually establish that border agency?
3: Mr. Bishop to reply.
8: Well, there is two phases, as I've announced. Of course, the first phase is very much about establishing the operating model and being clear about how a border agency would act and indeed what controls would exist around that. I expect that work to take place at pace, and a further consideration of a phase two to take place early next year and be put before a new Tynwald and the new government.
3: Supplementary, Mr. Myers.
9: Thank you, Mr. President. Has any assessment been carried out into the data collected by the steam packet in terms of single journeys, in terms of the background of the individuals coming from areas, especially Ireland? It was an area identified in a recent BBC report as one that was attracting a significant number of movements from people within the EU. Is that something that has been actually focused on? And finally, in the last 3 years, how many people have been identified on Ireland as having taken this route and been deported because of that? Thank you, Mr. President.
8: So I don't have any specific data regarding any deportations. What I can tell honourable members is, and they will be fully aware, that the current UK national threat level is set at severe. That, of course, is more according to security elements and potential terrorism attacks. And, of course, the Northern Ireland threat level at the moment is at substantial. The UK security forces fundamentally make the assessments. Our police constabulary home office mechanism is there, of course, to coordinate on the latest intelligence and to apply relevant security measures. As I said to honourable members, you know, we recognise that the threats and challenges to borders are ever-changing, including potentially the border with Northern Ireland. That's why we are taking the steps that I've announced today to further enhance our capabilities to coordinate border security and controls, not just for now, but for the emerging threats in the future as well.
10: Supplementary, Ms. Bill Wilson.
11: Thank you, Mr. President. I wonder whether the Chief Minister will agree with me that the phasing is very important in relation to the border agency, that we do have an immigration compliance team in place currently to facilitate even more effectiveness around managing our border security, but that the phasing is important not only to create a border agency, but to give proper consideration to matters of governance, policy and so on for the future, particularly the wider policy area of migration. I wonder if the Chief Minister will also agree with me that in relation to the Honourable Member Ms Edge's question, it was me that was speaking in another place on the 16th of December, and the specific reference to a committee was actually the Port Security Committee, which is a liaison committee for the logistics around our ports. Thank you, Mr. President.
8: Thank you for the clarification. Thank the Minister for the clarification on that second point. And yes, I fully agree with her assessment that we do need to carry out some fundamental assessment in terms of how a border agency would operate effectively. And there will, of course, be potential statutory obligations that will be needed to be brought forward, and also a full understanding of the control mechanisms and where such an agency would sit. So a proper planning process does need to happen in the first phase, so that everybody, all parliamentary members and indeed those at the time in the Council of Ministers, will understand exactly how this mechanism will be applied and the border agency will operate, I hope, to maximum effectiveness.
10: Supplementary, Ms Edge.
7: Thank you, Mr. President, and obviously I thank the Home Affairs Minister for that clarity on the committee. But also in December, we were advised that there is a Garda in the Republic of Ireland in the early stages of establishing links with Causeway, which is a multi-law enforcement hub for Irish sea traffic. Is the Chief Minister aware of that, and how has that developed since? And with regards to creating an operating model, can I have a timeline on that? Because the Manx public want to see something actually happening. Providing funds is not the action that they're wishing to see at this present time. I completely respect that we still need to accept immigration into our island, but it's not that that's the problem. People that are here legally, nobody has a problem with. It's the people that could possibly come into the island if the border security is not strong and in place at this present time. I'd like to see a timeline for completion of phase one. If he needs any help, I'm happy to help him.
8: Well, let me just reassure everybody. This government, with support of Tim Ward, has taken a significant number of measures to improve the security of our borders, and I can reassure absolutely everybody, the police, customs, immigration are all working incredibly hard to make sure that we apply the highest level of security compliance to our borders in the current circumstances. It's clear though that the threats continue to emerge and develop. It's clear from the work that we have done that the establishment of a border agency will further strengthen our capabilities. And will further strengthen our capabilities, not just for the here and now, where we are still operating very safe and secure borders, but will also help us deal with emerging threats into the future. So we do need to address this properly. We do need to make sure that the foundations are properly put in place, that the assessments are made, that everybody is clear about the operations of our border agencies and where such an agency will sit. I accept there is a level of concern amongst the public about events that are happening elsewhere. I also accept that, you know, we do need to have public confidence about our immigration controls and the security of our borders when it comes to serious and organised crime. We're doing that, we have done that, and we're going to continue to do that.
10: Supplementary, Lorder.
12: Good morning, Director. And I also welcome the reassurance today that about our security state and that the Isle of Man remains a safe place to live and work. And I think that's a really important message. One of the significant issues around the threat level in Northern Ireland, and one of the aggravating factors around what happened there was around the whipping up of hysteria via social media. And what I would just like to ask the Chief Minister is that something that is even monitored on the Isle of Man by any agency here, just to establish that, that is not being used for similar purposes on the island?
8: I can certainly assure the Honourable Member that all government departments monitor social media, and that includes the policing service and customs and immigration. And indeed, we would seek to immediately correct any false or misinformation that was applied, particularly when it comes to such serious matters. I think the message today, and I thank the Speaker for his question, is that we are in control, we have proper security, there is no immediate threats to the Isle of Man. But as a responsible government, and I'm sure as a responsible parliament, we would all accept that we need to keep working at this issue. We are dealing with international business. We are dealing with international migratory issues, which have become much more prominent in recent years for a number of issues. We as a nation, as an island nation, also need to take some more responsibility for the security of our borders, both to reassure the public that we are fully in control, but also to ensure that we are confident that those people who are here and that we are welcoming here to contribute to our society, whether that's in the private sector or in the public service, are welcomed on a proper, robust, sound basis.
5: Mr. Glover. Mr. Remind Actor Annan, and I welcome the Chief Minister's words there. Can I just ask the Chief Minister, as well as obviously dealing with all the internal aspects of arranging the border agency, how third parties such as the steam packet and at the airport are going to be integrated into the phased approach, and what the approach is going to be towards our smaller harbours?
10: Would you be sure to reply?
8: Well, honourable members will know that work has been ongoing with the steam packet, and a consultation has recently taken place regarding identification. I'm sure the Home Affairs and Justice Minister will eventually update the Honourable Court as to the results of that consultation and the implications from it. I think it's, you know, we have been improving security. We've merged the ports policing into the constabulary. That's given us a more a sound and solid basis to act on any intelligence. Intelligence is critical and key, and I think that it's probably too early for me to give honourable members detailed assessments of how else the border agency will effectively look after and police our respective formal ports of entry, but also any potential other access that may be available to those who might choose to abuse our ports of entry or border system.
10: Mr. Morehouse.
9: Thank you, Mr. President. What role have the UK played in the movement towards the border agency? And at the recent meeting referred to in the original answer, or at earlier ones, have the UK agencies offered to support additional checks on those coming to the island, or to use it as a route into the UK, especially from Ireland? Thank you, Mr. President.
8: I think the answer really to that question, Mr. President, is there is always a discussion with relevant agencies in the UK. Of course, we continue to receive intelligence and discuss matters with UK Border Force where appropriate. And I hope indicatively from my answer that honourable members will understand that some conversations have taken place with regards to the potential threat levels in the UK and what the Isle of Man may need to do in the future to ensure that its borders too remain secure. Honourable members will of course absolutely recognise that the UK has strengthened its border activity in recent months, indeed over the past 12 months, and it's right, I think, that the Isle of Man also continues to consider its position to ensure that not just the island but the British Islands as well are properly protected.
10: On a supplementary message.
7: Thank you, Mr. President, and obviously we know this is going to be developed. Clearly in the Chief Minister's original answer it says that we need to create a legal framework. Does the Chief Minister have any idea? We've got two sittings left of the House of Keys for this administration. It's clearly going to be the next administration, or is work going to continue with ministers throughout the summer and Legislative Council to try and progress this if there is an urgent need? But also with regards to our work permit legislation, I know we're aware that there's going to be changes there aligning work permits with visas. What work will continue during the dissolution of the House of Keys to make sure that we are ready for any incoming threat and we can act legally if there is one?
8: Well, I would say to the Honourable Member that we are always preparing potentially for threats from a security perspective. The police, constabulary, customs and immigration are all working hard to ensure that our security is at the best possible level. There is no direct security threat at the present. That does not mean to say we as an island do not need to accept that there are changes around us that need a response moving forward into the future, that we our own work would suggest that we can better coordinate our efforts. This is at the moment an internal structural reform. Clearly, Tynwald will recognise that should it become more substantial than that in terms of a phase two, there will potentially be statutory obligations. There will be a requirement for Parliament to overview and approve certain elements of those changes. But at the moment, this is taking further positive steps forward, as this government, supported by this Honourable House, has done throughout this administration to ensure that the island remains safe, insecure in an ever-changing world where there is a great deal of instability at present.
10: The members move on to our question paper and our first questioner. I call on the Honourable Member for RB Castellammare, Mr. Morehouse.
9: Thank you, Mr. President. I would like to ask the Minister for Education, Sport and Culture, further to the answer she gave in Tynwald on the 19th of May 2026, what decisions have been made by her department since that date about parking provision for arrivals and collections of pupils at Arbury School? And if she'll make a statement. Thank you.
10: Good
13: Amayu Ekteren. A paper outlining various options together with associated costs for improving parking provision at Arbury School was considered by the department at a meeting on the 27th of May 2026. The department has indicated a preferred way forward in principle. However, it would not be appropriate to set out the detail of that option at this stage, as further work is required, including the progression of necessary approvals, consideration of land matters, and securing funding. The department recognises the importance of addressing congestion and safety concerns at the school and is committed to progressing a solution. The timescale for implementation will depend on the completion of these necessary steps. I will provide a further update once these processes have been sufficiently progressed. Goramayu Ekthren.
10: Mr. Morehouse.
9: Thank you, Mr. President, and thank you, Minister, for a positive update. In terms of time going forward, are there any key dates that are in the diary that the Minister is aware of that will give us an indication of how long it's going to be before we actually see something of substance? So is there anything in the next week, in the next month, that's going to be of significance that can encourage us that things are moving forward? And especially with regard to the parents being updated on this, is she able to give us an indication? Thank you, Mr. President.
13: Good morning. No, I'm afraid there is no dates in the diary for these next steps to be completed, but the department is progressing as speedily as possible.
10: Supplementary, Mr. Glover.
5: Pyramide, Actor, and can the Survey Shop confirm whether the preferred option is an internal option, i.e. within the current grounds of the school, or does it require an external option?
10: Survey Shop to reply.
13: As I said in my answer, the preferred way option requires various further work, including the progression of necessary approvals, consideration of land matters, and securing funding. Goodamayu.
10: Supplementary, Mr. Morehouse.
9: Thank you, Mr. President. I'm slightly concerned by that answer in terms of we've been here before, and rather than say, I'm really concerned, could I ask the minister, please, if this is going forward and this is involving the landowners of the area surrounding the school, that she will play an active role in that? I know it's down to officers making the key decisions, but previously we've had a block placed on things going forward because we weren't agreeing to a covenant based on the future values. The trustees were prepared to sell the land at a low price, but the Alamann government weren't prepared to take that land on without a covenant. So can we be aware of that? Because it's been a massive block in the past. And going forward, if we're aware of that block and we can actually work our way around it, then there's a real potential that this could be done effectively, quickly, and most importantly, cheaply. Thank you, Mr. President.
13: Good Mayor Egtoren, I appreciate the concern over this matter, and I will keep a keen eye on proceedings, but no, I'm not involved in the any negotiations or the detail of following up and taking through the process of the option that the department has approved. We have determined that as the way forward, and it's not appropriate at this stage to set out the detail. But we will ensure, and I will be keeping a keen eye, to ensure that everything is progressed correctly and as speedily as possible. Go to Mayu.
10: Supplementary, Ms. Edge.
14: Thank you, Mr. President. If there's going to be significant cost for this, and obviously we've got a member for Aubrey Castor-Malou who seems to know how to value land and everything else for the government, if there's going to be significant cost, can the minister confirm definitely that that will come back to this honourable place, that it won't be through a minor project, because there's significant parking issues and safety issues at other schools within our areas?
10: Please have to reply.
13: Good Mayu Egtoren, at this stage I'm unable to give the detail of the proposal until the various scheme is it is taken through the due processes, the necessary approvals are given, and we have final costings for any work required. Good Mayu Egtoren.
10: Supplementary, Mr. Moyes.
9: Thank you, Mr. President. Is the minister able to give us an indication of how we can ensure that if the trustees want a covenant placed on the land and the current minister follows the route that the former minister followed of saying no intervention, no concern by me, and it blows the whole thing apart? Is there an alternative route that the parents, the governors, that the school can take to ensure that consideration doesn't blow the thing up again? So in terms of a covenant being placed on a relatively low cost piece of land that is based on a scheme potentially that has gone forward earlier. Got to clarify. So is this based on a scheme that's gone forward earlier, and in terms of ensuring that the covenant doesn't create an issue going forward, is the minister able to provide any advice on how we can ensure that doesn't happen? Thank you, Mr. President.
13: Good Mayu Egtoren. Asking more questions will not make this happen any quicker. As I have said, we have determined an option to progress. We will take it forward through all the necessary processes. Parents will be updated on the option once those processes have sufficiently progressed, and we will take it through the processes, including coming back to this honourable place, should that be required, in due course. Go to Mayu Egtoren.
10: On to our second star question. I call on the Honourable Member for Aubrey Castor-Malou, Mr. Glover.
5: Jeremiah Dexteran, I wish to ask the Survey Shop for Health and Social Care how Manx Care coped during the TT period, and if she will make a statement.
15: Thank you, Mr. President. I thank the Honourable Member for this question and giving me the opportunity to make a statement. Mr. President, I'm pleased to report to the Honourable Court that Manx Care delivered a well-coordinated and resilient response throughout the TT period. Comprehensive planning and preparations allowed services to manage increased demand effectively while maintaining safe and consistent delivery across all departments and agencies over the fortnight. As anticipated, there were periods of heightened pressure across both hospital and community services, driven by increased activity levels and the impact of road closures across the network. Despite this, services continued to respond effectively to all requests for care and support throughout the event. A small number of operational issues arose, all of which were addressed promptly. These included a temporary loss of ambulance vehicle traceability due to a mobile network disruption, which was resolved during practice week and subsequently improved operational oversight and deployment capability. The hospital maintained OPAL 2 status throughout the TT, reflecting sustained but well-managed demand. The emergency department experienced consistently high demand but maintained full capability to deliver trauma care throughout the festival. Teams demonstrated strong resilience and professionalism in managing a number of high-pressure incidences. This included a multi-casualty incident in Ramsey on Monday, the 25th of May, which was effectively coordinated by on-scene responders, the emergency department, and wider hospital teams. Similarly, on Friday, the 5th of June, when the emergency department reached full capacity, staff responded in a coordinated and controlled manner to ensure patients were safely assessed, treated, and appropriately managed through patient flow pathways. Importantly, capacity was maintained elsewhere in the hospital, supporting continued service delivery. Overall, the TT period was managed successfully and safely, reflecting the extensive planning undertaken in advance, alongside the adaptability, commitment, and professionalism of staff across Manx Care. Mr. President, I would like to place on record my sincere thanks to all colleagues who contributed to delivering safe and effective services during what was a sustained and demanding operational period. Thank you, Mr. President.
10: Supplementary, Mr. Glover.
5: And I thank the Minister for that statement and also pass on, I think, that I'm sure the court's thanks as well to all the emergency services mm-hmm. during the TT period when they're under pretty sustained pressure. She mentioned Friday, 5th of June, if I've got that right, and there was an hour delay to the race schedule. Was that down to the fact that the emergency department was at capacity, or were there other factors at play during that time?
15: Thank you, Mr. President. I understand that there was a decision on Friday to close the mountain road. This was a decision that was made by the National Motorsport Committee, which is chaired by the Chief Executive of the Isle of Man Government. This was a multi-agency decision involving health together to enable the casualties to be assessed and conveyed to Nobles subsequently. Multi-agency health with police, DOI and senior government leadership rather than a single service division decision. I cannot speak for the other services, but I can certainly speak for Manx Care. The escalation was raised during this meeting. And this was due to the 8 significant trauma cases transferred to Aintree on the 5th of June. Aintree raised the capacity concerns despite coping teams drafting extra trauma teams, and Aintree requested regular check-ins and monitoring. Based on this pressure, Manx Care did request at that meeting early closure of the mountain road to reduce risk. And as I said, this was then also then discussed with other agencies, which then also they would have had their reasons for also suggesting that road closure too. Just to give you also information, if Aintree had been full, there is an escalation pathway which does exist via the trauma networks. And although specific receiving sites are not named, transferred workflows would be coordinated via the Cheshire and Mersey trauma network, so that there are backup plans in place. So I believe that the closure was requested to prevent to reduce further demand on our services across the board. Thank you, Mr. President.
10: Supplementary, Mr. Glover.
5: Gurumai, Dr. Ren, and I again thank the Minister for the replies that we've had. And just one further supplementary, if I may. She mentioned there Aintree and the services that are provided there. How near, because the work to me, it seemed quite a few transfers out off the island to Aintree. How close to capacity did Aintree get?
10: Ms. Hogg to reply.
15: Thank you, Mr. President. I think it's good to have a sort of an overall review. There were 564 admissions to Nobles in total during the TT 2 week period, with 11 flagged as being TT related, and 3 fewer admissions than previous year overall. There were 5 more TT related admissions than on previous year. With regards to Aintree, there will be there are always review sessions with Manx Care and our tertiary care providers, and they will be looking at obviously how they performed and what could be done better, but I absolutely can assure this Honourable Court that I think that our services and our colleagues in Aintree absolutely worked amazingly to provide safe care and rehabilitation for patients during this TT period. There was no risk, even if it had Aintree had reached capacity. As I said, there were other trauma networks that could be used in this instance. Thank you, Mr. President.
14: Thank you, Mr. President. Can the Minister confirm there was no Opal 4 situations for, or Opal 4 plus, as she's talked about in here, for the Manx public during the TT period? But with regards to the Cheshire and Mersey Trauma Network, can the Minister confirm, and I'm not sure she'll have this information with her today, can you confirm how many times we've had to had to utilise the Cheshire and Mersey Trauma Network outside of Aintree?
15: I can answer that, Mr. President. I answered in my original question. The hospital maintained Opal 2 throughout the TT period. And with regards to the, I understand that did not have to use the Cheshire and Merseyside Trauma Network during that 2 week period.
10: Move on to our unstarred questions. Question number 3, I call on the Honourable Member for Arby Castham Lane, Mr. Morehouse.
9: Thank you, Mr. President. I would like to ask the Treasury Minister how many income tax verification requests were requested from the Income Tax Division in the last financial year. Thank you.
12: Thank you, Mr. President, and I also like to thank the Honourable Member for his question. Between 6th of April 2025 and 5th of April 2026, the Income Tax Division received 626 income tax verification requests.
9: Thank you, Mr. President, and thank you, Minister. Is the Minister able to give us an indication of how long each assessment takes, and is the capacity to speed up the process? Thank you, Mr. President.
12: Mr. President, the Income Tax Division doesn't currently keep specific statistics on turnaround times for these requests. However, as a guide, each income verification typically takes around 20 to 25 minutes to complete. It's quite a manual and detailed process, both in reviewing and then sharing. The Income Tax Division intends to review the process for income tax verification requests during this financial year and will engage with stakeholders. The current process is resource intensive and time consuming, given that

0: significant problems. Is this something the Minister is aware of, and is this something that has been considered within this section? Thank you, Mr President.
1: No, the questioner raises a good point. Income verifications are used for a variety of services related to local authorities and the DOI Housing Division. No priority is given by the Income Tax Division. The aim is to complete verifications in date order. No assessment of the impact of potential delays has been carried out by income tax officers. Completing these verifications is, however, a draw on resources, and as such, a review by those officers with engagement with stakeholders, the authorities and the local authorities and DOI, for instance, is due and will be undertaken. I mean, there are alternatives. For instance, it's done by the Department of Education and Sport and Culture in respect of student awards in a different way. There you have an obligation to submit something rather than actually having to an obligation to check something with somebody. So there are different ways. And when I give you the breakdown of the 626 income verification forms, you'll see that it really is an issue in terms of housing. Braddon Commissioners 48, Castletown Commissioners 38, Douglas City Council 59, Onchan 86, Peel Town Commissioners 10, Port Erin Commissioners 59, Port St Mary Commissioners 6, Public Estates and Housing Division 301, Ramsey Town Commissioners 19. So therefore you can see this is a very focused problem and we need to move to solve it. And in fact, I think this has been an issue that needed addressing for some time.
2: I think the Minister might actually have largely answered the question I was going to ask about. Having talked about streamlining, one of the things that's been constantly recommended by committees over the years is about actually allowing departments direct access to be able to do those checks directly themselves through authorised staff and through a secure gateway. Is that something that still remains off the table? Is that something that's able to be considered as part of that streamlining? Because it's looking for how the ideas of, might occur as to what might be done to streamline these processes.
1: I'd have to be reminded about the committee recommendations, but I do remember Tim Ward approved means testing principles, which included this sort of idea in it some time ago. That was a government initiative rather than the committee initiative, but it's probably based on input from committees. So it's something that's worth looking at. It's something that's needed. There are alternatives, and I've given you one alternative, and I've undertaken to for officers to look into this over the summer and the pre-election period.
3: On the supplementary, Mr. Morris.
0: Thank you, Mr. President. Is the Minister able to give us an indication of how long it's actually taking from the arrival of the data request to the data being provided? Because it's been suggested by a couple of individuals that this is now taking up to 2 months, which is a really substantial amount of time given that it's slowing down the social housing process. Thank you, Mr. President.
1: The Income Tax Division aims to complete and respond to a request within 10 working days, although this may not always be achieved at busier times of the year. At quieter times, responses are often issued much more quickly, sometimes within 2 or 3 days. But income verification is a manual process, and therefore statistics on turnaround times are not easily available. And as I said, there's work into this. I mean, and just looking at those statistics that I gave, you know, Douglas City Council has got fewer requests than Onchan District Commissioners, which is quite a startling figure. The Public Estates and Housing Division has by far the most. So we need to look into this and engage with stakeholders about this.
3: Moving on to question number 4, calling the Honourable Member Harvey Castellan-Malou. Mr. Glover.
4: Here am I, Hector Rand. I'd like to ask the Gervais Shock for the Treasury. What contingency has been allowed on average in capital projects in each of the last 4 years, and what is meant by the term optimism bias, where it is used in the horse tramway business case GD2026/0060A?
1: Mr. President, I would like to thank the Honourable Member for this particularly important question. In relation to contingency, the level applied by the client department for capital and infrastructure projects over the last 4 years has generally ranged between 0 and 10%, depending on the nature, complexity and stage of the project. Earlier stage projects, where there is a greater uncertainty, tend to include higher contingency, while more developed projects typically require less. Turning to optimism.

0: bias. This reflects the tendency for early project estimates to be overly optimistic in terms of cost, time, and risk. To address this, an evidence-based uplift is applied to initial estimates to provide a more realistic funding position. As the project progresses and risks are better understood and quantified, this uplift is reduced and may be replaced by more detailed risk analysis. This is widely recognised as best practice in project appraisal. For example, this is included in the HM Treasury Green Book as guidance. Thank you, Mr. President.
1: Mr. Glover.
2: I could remind Hector M. 0-10% does raise some concerns as well at the very low end, but would the Minister agree that the reinstatement of the full length of the track for the horse tramway is a standard project, and at the very most, if he was using UK comparisons, that would have been set at 24%. It can hardly be described as a complicated project.
1: Very shocked to reply.
0: It's not for the Treasury Minister to get involved in the actual cost, the actual planning, the actual implementation, the actual risk assessment for the horse tram project any more than it would be for somewhere like Castle Russian High School. It's been another issue that's been discussed in recent months. I have information here that's provided to me, and buildings standard Green Book reference ranges are 24% in the early stage uplift, and they fall down to 2-5% for the later stage. So that's, you know, in line with what we're doing. Rail projects, on the other hand, in HM Treasury are particularly risky, not the riskiest, but they have an early stage uplift of 66%, falling down to 6-18% later. So in summary, at this stage, given that the Department of Infrastructure decided it, for whatever reason, it wasn't going to engage in a light process to improve the costs and to work on the costs, Treasury suggested an optimism bias should be included by the Department of Infrastructure, which they chose to do at 25%.
1: Supplementary, Mr. Morehouse.
3: Thank you, Mr. President. Given the sheer scale of this addition, the £1 million addition, did the Minister actually question it? And did he actually recognise from the onset that this was going to be something that was going to be of key significance going forward? I mean, we'll just see it as a simple blocking device. Thank you, Mr. President.
1: Very shocked to reply.
0: Mr. Morehouse would make an excellent member of the Treasury Department, as would Mr. Gard, as would Mr. Brindley, because that's exactly what Treasury's role is in this. It's actually to be sceptical, to be doubtful about the client's estimates of costs, and to encourage them to test those with the market and to understand the risk. That's exactly what the project processes work, and that's exactly why the project process is built into financial regulations. So, of course, Treasury has been encouraging the Department of Infrastructure to engage in a process. And I've got to say that the business case that's come forward to this place today shows the merits of that process. So the railways inspector has said some things in terms of points which are useful. We've also got the statement that there's 6 months needed between the time of any passing of any financial motion and the project inside that business case. So essentially, you know, I've always supported the horse tram. The 2023 designs that were put forward by the Heritage Rail Division were put forward under my time as Department of Infrastructure Minister. The sister report, I actually spent hours, days working on the terms of reference for the sister report, and then a long time working with the consultants to make sure they understood the challenge to deal with the issues. And we're in a process, and I can expect the project costs to fall considerably. If it's correct what Mr. Gard said, that the excellent people working for the Rails Division will be doing this project, they can't charge it twice. They must stop doing something else which is included in the revenue budget, and the costs for this horse tram project will fall because those people will be working on this rather than something else. If there's some space inside other budgets to do part of the work, that will fall. If risks emerge or they don't emerge, that will affect the costs. So differently from what people are suggesting, the costs for the horse tram are likely only to go one way, and that is down during the course of this process, in the same way that the southern members explained very clearly to me when they wanted to tell me all about the Castle Rushen High School, which it wasn't going to be the huge numbers first mentioned, it was going to come down and down and down as the project was actually properly specified. So there's an optimism bias at this stage. You know, by the end of the summer, if the Department of Infrastructure engage fully with the costing process, the cost will be much lower. I hope that's answered the question.
1: Supplementary, Mr. Hooper.
4: Thank you very much, Mr. President. Two things that I think I'm quite interested here in this answer. The first is that Minister has repeatedly said that the optimism bias is an early stage assessment, which is the way the UK Green Book deals with it. But as you get further and further down the design process, the optimism bias reduces or disappears and is replaced by actual risk contingencies for identified risks. So can the Minister just advise then, is this business case still in the very early stages of development? Because it has quite a significant optimism bias built in. I would have thought by this stage in the process, where it's been being developed for a number of years, we're right at the end, and where the business case confirms itself that all the costs were correct as of April, that's 2 months ago, that there shouldn't be much optimism bias left, because the business case process has identified and mitigated all of those cost risks. So there shouldn't be a 25% optimism bias left in the project at this stage, unless the project is not as far along as we've been led to believe. The second question I've got for the Minister is, he's quoted some numbers there around a 66% potential starting point for the optimism bias. The Green Book supplementary information actually provides some help on this. That's for what's described as a non-standard civil engineering project, which would include, and the term they use is innovative rail. Does the Minister believe that the extension of the horse tram tracks is an innovative rail development, or is it simply the case that we are laying tracks along the edge of the promenade walkway?
0: So I'll answer the second question first, and then come lead that into the first question. I think Mr. Hooper has got the ability to become an expert in things much more quickly than I do, and I've got no idea exactly how to handle the risk in terms of horse tram projects. I imagine, given that there are only six others or five others in the world, it must be quite hard to understand the risks of mixing horse trams and traffic and those sorts of things. I don't know enough about it, and that's why, to move towards the first part of the question, that's why those who know, those in the rail division of DOI, should be encouraged and are being encouraged and are working well to develop this business case. Whether it's early or late or how far it's through the process is for them to tell us ultimately inside the financial regulations and inside the project process. Treasury would have brought a financial motion, to Tim Ward if directed by council ministers to do that. But I do think council ministers and everybody in this place respects the risks around projects and the risks around waiving financial regulations. And I do hope that we can take a few more months, the rail division can take a few more months to reduce the costs so that we can begin this reinstatement, this completion of this project, as soon as possible, which is very quick. Basically, it is disappointing that between 2020 and 2026, no business case was submitted to Treasury for the horse tram reinstatement. That's regrettable. You know, I was involved for a year of that, 6 years, but that's regrettable, and that's where we are. So absolutely proud of and pleased that the team have now managed to submit a business case, and full credit to Mr. Maltby for having persuaded them to do that. The second point is, there is no financing in the Pink Book, despite statements to the contrary, for this project, but we can find money to finance a £500,000 horse tram reinstatement, or a £1 million horse tram reinstatement, or a £1.5 million reinstatement, or a £2 million reinstatement, or a £2.5 million reinstatement, or a £3 million reinstatement, if that's the will of Tim Ward. But the financial motion needs to have Treasury concurrence, and the financial regulations and project process put in place by Dr. Allen, during Dr. Allenson's time, are to avoid taking on too much project risks. And I do hope that we work properly to reduce to zero the optimism bias, to replace it with client risk and contract risk properly according to the project process.
1: Supplementary, Mr. Glover.
2: Gurumai Daktaran, I'll think the will of Timwald has been expressed repeatedly.
5: Yeah, yeah. Yes.
2: And I think it's very inaccurate and muddying the waters to compare it to Castle Rushen High School, which is a much more complicated project than a standard project to lay a little bit of track down to the sea terminal and finish the job off. So again, I still think that 1 million contingency is ridiculous. So what are the risks that have been identified? And I'll keep my powder dry for the supplementary order paper.
1: Very shocked to reply.
0: Well, the obvious quick answer, trite answer, unfortunately, but I'll use it a little bit, is I'll keep my answer dry then for the supplementary order paper, because this deserves proper debate. This deserves proper debate. Twice, Treasury has turned round a response to information submitted from the DOI identifying some risks. The optimism bias of 25% was included by the Department of Infrastructure based on the responses from Treasury. Council ministers has considered this, and I do hope that we can get to a financial motion incredibly quickly, but my understanding is standing orders are not going to allow it today, but I do hope that we end up very quickly with all the risks identified, managed, mitigated, and we can come back with a financial motion as soon as possible. October, the winter, although the business case sorts of suggests it's going to take longer than that. We can be cavalier, we can be reckless, but to me, if you have politicians directing projects, we end up with projects that can go wrong. And I would like to think that the lessons that we've had to learn are that capital project procedures and financial regulations, moreover, are there. I mean, I find it really hard to understand why the no business case was submitted between 2020 and 2026. I know, you know, why they was. I didn't submit them in my year. It's because I was told that my capital budget was being cut, and I was told that, we were, you know, dealing with massive revenue issues, and I was told that the Port St Mary High Street was the absolutely most important project in that part of the Department of Infrastructure.
6: Is that?
0: We put the Port St Mary High Street project in the year in which I was in control. So that's what was the priority in the year when I had hands on the business case submission.
1: Supplementary, Miss Edge.
7: Thank you, Mr. President. The Minister's talked a lot about the risk assessments and the risk and optimism bias. Could the Minister, if he hasn't got the information, perhaps he could consider using this for a supplementary order paper. What was the risk assessment carried out when the scheme was £750,000 in the capital budget in 2020? There must have been a risk assessment at that point in time to say, £750,000. The base for the horse tram on the Greenway is already there. The work has been done. But you're now talking about an optimism bias. It seems to be something new that's been added to make it look like it's going to be very costly. But also, we keep hearing that there wasn't a business case. Timwald Court had agreed that there was a tramway to go to the sea terminal for connectivity. Who is responsible ultimately for not bringing that project forward by making sure there was a business case to Treasury in that 6-year period? Because that is appalling when that was a Timwald decision in here.
1: Where's your doctor reply?
0: Well, I've never seen, and I have heard about this £750,000 estimate for the horse tram reinstatement to the sea terminal. What I think the Honourable Member's referring to, and because other members of the public have referred to this, is that in the purple book, the purple-pink book, if you see what I mean, in July 2020, £750,000 was transferred from the Heritage Rail revenue budget to the promenade budget to increase the capital amount available so that the promenade scheme could be completed as soon as COVID was over. So there was never a 750,000 scheme. It's just that as the Heritage Rail hadn't been running, they had money available in the revenue budget and it was transferred. That was approved unanimously, or at least perhaps without division, in this place as part of the normal special budgeting procedure. So that's probably where the 750,000 comes. I also know that Department of Infrastructure has estimated that having the horse trams down the promenade costs them £5 million, 20% of the promenade budget. Some of the risks to do with horse tram reinstatement, because the procedures haven't yet been worked out, would be to include how to manage the loss of parking and the health and safety aspects, because you know, we don't, it's not exactly clear how that would work. The proposal is to do it on a rolling basis of 10 vehicles, but I understand there are issues with that. At least I don't really understand. I'm just told that experts need to think about that. So there was, as far as I know, there was never a proposal for £750,000. £5 million has already been spent effectively on the horse trams, according to DOI submissions to the Environment Infrastructure Committee, for instance, the reinstatement isn't going to cost £3 million, but we need to just work through this project, and only DOI can do that. It's not Treasury that sets horse tram costs, it's the Department of Infrastructure.
1: Mr. Morehouse.
3: Thank you, Mr. President. The Minister's tried to offer lots of reassurance about the contingency. He's spoken about the team being sceptical and doubtful. But why were they so sceptical and doubtful of this project when their usual doubt and scepticism leads them to a contingency between 0 and 10%? Why did it go so wild in this case? And given it has gone so wild in this case, what risks were actually considered in terms of the impact of the higher costs being published? Thank you, Mr. President.
0: We have to remember that this business case isn't a Treasury business case, it's a Department of Infrastructure business case, and we weren't going to get into considering every word in it. I mean, the sentence about 50% contingency linking into Treasury can be read that Treasury required a 50% contingency, but hey, it doesn't actually have to be read like that, and that isn't the case. It's quite clear in the costs that there's a 25% optimism bias at this stage. And the optimism bias, the client contingency, contract contingency, address different types of uncertainty at distinct stages of project maturity and therefore do not overlap. Optimism bias applies to residual uncertainty in the early stage, less defined estimates, and is reduced as design certainty improves. Client contingency applied later to manage quantified known risks. So, you know, that's where we are. We need to work out who's going to do this. Is it contractors? Is it direct labour, as Mr. Guard implies? I'm interested about that. You know, is it Voslo who are going to supply these points? They were the ones who came over to take £70,000 of public funds for cleaning the horse rails, getting the rust off them. Are they the ones who are going to use it? Are the rails actually as good as they're going to be? There's all sorts of risks. I'm just imagining as a Treasury Minister, it's not for me to do this. Look, the rail division have a huge opportunity. It's obvious the will of this place is to fund this project. A financial motion will come as soon as the financial motion can be prepared inside financial regulations, and it will be much lower than £3 million, it seems.
1: Supplementary, Dr. Hayward.
5: Jeremiah Adren. The first version of the current business case with the updated costs had a 10% optimism bias. That didn't survive contact with Treasury, which then got upgraded to a 25% bias. And then you seem to have layered a 25% bias on top of the already included part bias. So we're actually putting a 25% bias on top of some of our bias figures here. I'm not sure I've ever seen compounded optimism bias before. What advice did Treasury give to the DOI regarding the appropriate level of optimism bias? What additional risks did Treasury think should be considered on land that we own, with permissions in place, and for a type of railway that after 150 years could not be considered innovative?
0: Well, basically, Treasury Board considered this twice on the 15th of April, 15th of May from memory, if that's possible, and but around those dates. And both times we turned round documents that we received from DOI very quickly because they came outside the normal schedule that we require. Officers have obviously been working on this. I just think where we are now is we all need to work together to work out the real costs and the real implementation. What's very obvious in the business case, if you read it closely and properly, is that the actual costs are going to be determined by engagement with actual contractors and with actual suppliers. Just get on with it. Just produce the actual costs and get on with it and come to and work through the process and come with a financial motion and don't ask Tim Wood to do a large amount. That's the whole reason why the project process was set up in 22-23 in the DOI at the time, because I had a secondee into DOI to reform the DOI project process whilst acting as deputy director, and the conclusion in the end was that the project development fund process was needed to be set in place, and that person and Treasury now changed its procedures and we've got a PDF process. So look, just get on with it, work out what the actual costs are, and this place can be seeing a financial motion very, very soon if the railway division just actually follows through and works out the actual costs.
1: Supplementary, Lorna.
4: Good morning. Perhaps just to follow up on the questions raised by Ms. Edge and Dr. Hayward, there was a ministerial answer in September 2022 that the estimated cost was £2 million. So that figure is still recognised, but that was only less than 4 years ago. The question, just to build on perhaps Dr. Hayward's point, is what are the known unknowns left in this? I think some of those have been identified in terms of its land that's already owned, permissions already been granted. So what are the known unknowns that are therefore there in order to require the level of optimism bias that has been set?
1: Very short to reply.
0: Yeah, that's a very, very good question. I'm looking forward to having Department of Infrastructure answer that question very precisely in terms of their business case, which includes that optimism advice. It's not Treasury's business case. Treasury was just suggested a process. It also went to council ministers with a suggestion, and we are now where we are with this business case that's got all these figures in, and it's for Treasury this afternoon or tomorrow to explain that very, very clearly to this place. What a shame, Tim Wood can't resolve a financial motion by amendment to this motion, but I do hope
4: can with concurrence.
0: Get to a financial motion as quickly as we can.
4: Can with concurrence.
1: Supplementary, Mr. Cooper.
4: Thank you very much, Hector Wren. I'm getting more and more confused the more the Minister is speaking here. So if he's interested, the £750,000 original cost was actually confirmed by DOI Railways Division. It was published in the Alman newspapers, in fact, a month ago, where they'd made that statement. So that £750,000 cost is the original cost DOI had assessed. That's the experts in the railways team. And I'm a little bit confused as to who it is that's actually making some of these decisions, because the Minister has repeated a number of times that we didn't put the contingency in, we didn't pick that, we didn't do it, it was all the DOI. The problem is the business case that's been laid before Tim Wald says that it was Treasury's suggestion to use these numbers. So Treasury suggestions, as we all know, are not really suggestions. They are, we'll do this, we're not going to approve it. So is it the case that Treasury suggested that an optimism bias of this amount should be included based on the UK figures, or not? Because the Minister has told us that it wasn't Treasury that made the suggestion. Although Treasury has identified risks, despite the fact that they don't know what they're doing and should be left up to the experts, he finds it hard to understand and wants the railways team to answer the questions. But the railways team had provided a business case with the costs in, and the business case that Tim Wald has seen actually states quite clearly these costs were correct as of April. So as far as the railways team are concerned, the £2 million cost they put in the original business case was correct as of April. That's what they've told Tim Wald. Treasury has then gone and identified further risks. Treasury has identified further issues, despite the Minister openly admitting that's not Treasury's job, and the Treasury doesn't really know a lot about building railways. So I'm really confused now as to who is it that's actually made the decision on these numbers. Was it a Treasury suggestion, Treasury requirement, the DOI go away and increase these numbers, or was it arrived at entirely by the DOI of their own volition, saying, no, actually, we've had a rethink and we want to put this additional contingency in? Who was it that actually made that decision, that suggestion? Where did it come from? Because we're hearing very conflicting bits of information at the minute.
6: Yeah.
0: Thank you very much, Mr. President. There's no conflict of information. I mean, let's just start with a report from apparently in the Isle of Man newspapers, apparently of what DOI said. So there's two possible things. There's three possible answers that could be correct. But Mr. Watson, Mr. Speaker, has kindly said that there was a statement, very clear statement in 2022, that the cost was £2 million. So the inflation was between 2020 and 2022. So that it, firstly, it could be correct. Secondly, the newspapers could have got it wrong. Thirdly, DOI didn't say that, did say that, but didn't mean to say that, or what? You know, there's loads of explanations for it. In terms of Treasury's role is laid out in financial regulations. It's laid out in terms of the capital project process. Treasury can concur to projects that don't have a payback. You know, there's not a payback that's claimed for this. This is because it's important heritage asset. This is because it's good for the economy. It's not the payback as such. There's still argument about whether the payback is infinite or whether it's 25 years or whatever. It's not a financial payback as such, but we can concur to that. It's just I think the main lesson of some recent projects is that you have to deal with risk at an early stage, and that's all that we're doing. I think we're losing the point here. If we're scoring points against Treasury or against me, that doesn't matter. What matters is getting the horse tram track reinstated, and we just need to move on to finalise these costs, which we thought 2 months was sufficient for in April and May, and then we need to come back with a financial motion with all the risks mitigated, managed, explored, and if they materialise, we'll have to come back for extra costs. But nobody wants to spend £3 million on reinstating the horse tram tracks. We want to have a proper project to do that. And, I really appreciate Mr. Guards, Mr. Brindley's, Mr. Moorhouse's ambition for controlling the costs and scepticism about the costs. All of them, are welcome to come along to get a better understanding of financial regulations and project management processes. And together we can work so that we end up with the right project financed properly, so that we have a good reinstated horse tram track as we all intended since 2017.
1: Two final supplementaries here. Honourable Member, Ms. Edge.
7: Thank you, Mr. President. And obviously I thank the Treasury Minister's commitment there, but does he agree with me that we're actually talking about a tram track, not necessarily a horse tram track, a tram track that will be the connectivity to our main seaport on the island? Is Treasury taking that into consideration when they are looking at the business case, that actually this will not always be horse trams, or, we will have horse trams, but it can also be utilised for other trams, because that's the track that's been purchased? Can the Minister confirm that today?
0: Thank you. Well, I suppose there's two parts of that. Where did the track come from? My understanding, it was purchased second-hand from, I think it was Merseyrail, and it had been stored on the harbour side in Liverpool or somewhere else around that part, and then came here and has been stored on the harbour side for waiting use. So it's regular tram track, metro trams. That's the first point. The second point is, my recollection is that even in Mr. Longworth's dreams and other people's, he never planned to run the electric trams all the way to the sea terminal. My recollection is that the reason why there were three options in 2023 was there was one option to have a little mini terminal by the Sunken Gardens War Memorial for the horse for the electric trams to come in, for the horse trams continuing down to the sea terminal. But hey, we're into the realms of heritage rail history, heritage rail thinking and past that we don't need to go into now. We've got a simple proposition to use tracks that were purchased secondhand from Mersey Rail, so they could have other vehicles running on them, to go along with horse trams on them to the rail. If we are going to have electric trams coming from Ramsey, we would need to completely reconfigure the trams down the other end of the promenade. And I remember talking to Mr. Longworth Well, in fact, I remember Mr. Longworth being shouted at by more senior politicians than me at the time in the Brew Suite, because I think his idea was, rather than bringing them down to the sea terminal and then across a difficult roundabout and then along the North Quay, you'd be much better to go along Finch Road and then along Athol Street and then down Railway Hill if you want to have an integrated train system in the Isle of Man. So I seem to remember that was his proposal at the time.
1: Final supplementary, Dr. Hayley.
5: Thank you very much, Mr. President. Mr. President, I'm hearing some really encouraging words from the Treasury Minister today, and Mr. Thomas Fleet of Foot, as he is, I hope will follow through on that. I'm a little confused that actually Treasury seemed to have seen this business case twice. Can he explain to me why concurrence hasn't therefore been given? He seems to be broadly in support of this, and he's told us today that he would find up to £3 million to fund the project. So could you just tell me why Treasury has seen that business case twice and why you haven't yet given concurrence?
0: Because the project hasn't been properly worked through in terms of how exactly it's going to be implemented, and we like to go to Timwood with actual financial motions based on actual costs rather than envisaged costs based on so the plans that Treasury has seen are the 2023 plans, the worked up drawings of exactly what it looked like in 2023. They were recosted in 2025 and then again in 2026 using a quantitative survey approach without contractor involvement. So all we want is a proper project process for a couple of months to actually go back to those designs from 2023, work them through like the project process now requires since 2023, and to come up with the costs. I'm surprised that DOI has taken this political approach. I think there would have been a better way to do it, but that's not for me to knock that. They have taken this approach. It's their power to do that, and Treasury is pleased to work with and give concurrence to a project, or council ministers at any moment could decide to direct Treasury to give concurrence to this project.
1: Move on to question five, calling the Honourable Member for Arbury Castamalu, Mr. Morehouse.
3: Thank you, Mr. President. I would like to ask the Treasury Minister what assistance with managing the transition to higher salary thresholds is being made available, A, to people on visas who plan to remain in the island, and B, to employers. Thank you, Mr. President.
0: Thank you, Mr. President. The changes to salary thresholds form part of wider reforms to the worker migrant route, and these have been designed with appropriate transitional arrangements and support for both visa holders and employers. For individuals already living and working in the island with valid worker migrant visas, the key point, and I emphasise this, is that they are not affected by the new salary thresholds. Existing worker migrants and their dependents continue under the previous rules while they remain on the route. Transitional arrangements are in place so that applications already submitted prior to the changes are also considered under the previous rules. Government has published updated guidance and frequently asked questions to help migrants understand the changes and how they may affect future applications. It has also ensured that the reforms maintain a clear and consistent framework, giving migrants greater certainty when planning their future in the island. Additionally, government has also engaged closely with employers to support them through the transition, which has included active engagement with the business community, including workshops with the Chamber of Commerce and sector-specific meetings to explain the reforms and gather feedback, the publication of detailed operational guidance and updated frequently asked questions, providing clarity on the new requirements, and introduction of a clearer and more structured framework for sponsorship and compliance, helping employers understand their responsibilities and plan recruitment effectively. The reforms also included enhanced processes such as the sequential labour market test and clearer confirmation of employment requirements to give employers a more consistent and transparent system while ensuring fair access to overseas recruitment where skills cannot be sourced locally. In summary, existing visa holders are protected by transitional arrangements, while both migrants and employers are being supported through guidance, engagement, and clearer processes to manage the transition to the updated salary thresholds in a fair and orderly way. Thank you, Mr. President.
1: Thank you. Supplementary, Mr. Morehouse.
3: Thank you, Mr. President, and thank you, Minister, for that answer. In terms of where we are now, we were informed at the end of May that the minimum salary requirement would be increasing, and we've been given another date for updates in November 2026. But in terms of those minimum salary requirements on work visas, when will the escalation take place? Is that going to be soon? And is it going to be an ongoing process, or is it just going to be one key movement? Thank you, Mr. President.
1: Very short to reply.
0: The increased SOC code salary related took place on the 1st of June for new applicants, so that's taken place. I think the questioner referenced November 26 changes to other pathways like the global route, intra-company transfers and the like. So basically at the moment, all applicants for work and migrant visas must meet the minimum salary requirement of £25,447.50 introduced in October 2025, the minimum wage or the appropriate salary rate for the relevant standard occupation code, whichever of these is the higher. There are no plans at this time to increase the current minimum salary requirement for the work and migrant route. This will, however, remain under review in close collaboration with the Department for Enterprise that's monitoring this for Treasury, and we'll see what happens in the future.
1: Supplementary, Mr. Morehouse.
3: Thank you, Mr. President, and thank you, Minister, for what was a reassuring answer. In terms of the people who applied for their visas in September 2023, at that point, their worker migrant visa requirement was to have a salary of at least £20,800. In the initial answer, the Minister spoke about protection by the transitional arrangement. That provided a lot of reassurance, but what does it mean for the individuals and the employers here? In terms of the three-year visas, when they're reapplied for in September 26, based on the initial part of the question, will they be given a new visa based on their original earnings of a minimum of 20,800, or will it be based on the current earnings of just over 25,000? Thank you, Mr. President.
1: Very short to reply.
0: No, I appreciate the opportunity to reassure those people, and I would hope that my initial answer was clear, and I would hope that the web page is clear about this, but I'm going to reiterate what the situation is. When the minimum salary requirement increased on the 31st of October 2025, transitional provisions were put in place for those already on the appropriate worker visa routes. So it's not each application, it's each on the route. Those already holding valid leave under the work of migrant route as of 31st of October 2025 are eligible to remain on the minimum salary requirement of £20,800 or the appropriate rate of employment as set out in the relevant SOC code applicable at that time. In all cases, of course, the salary must be compliant with the regulations under the Minimum Wage Act 2001.
1: Supplementary, Mr. Morehouse.
3: Thank you, Mr. President, and thank you, Minister. Just one other point of clarity. In terms of previous discussions and explanations, there's been an indication that we are going to be moving closer towards the UK minimum figure of over £40,000. In today's answers, the Minister's provided a lot of reassurance about the figure of over just 25,000 remaining in place. Is he able to give us an indication of how long the current figure is likely to remain in place? Thank you, Mr. President.
0: Look, I just think we need to remember this is a change in policy going forward from the 1st of June or from October or whatever, but it's not being applied retrospectively. I think we've tried to make that clear that it doesn't affect people on those routes. Obviously, they can do things that would take them away, and eventually everybody would have done something such that they're not on that path anymore. For instance, they could get to the end destination of what they've been trying to get to, or they could change their mind and do something else, or something could be done to them if they don't meet continuing obligations. So where we are is that the main messages are that for visas holders, you are protected by clear transitional arrangements. Go and look at the guidance and the published frequently asked questions if you need to reassurance. You're not subject to immediate changes or reassessment under new thresholds. For employers, we've engaged with you, we've consulted you, we've now published clear guidance, and we've set up a more consistent and transparent framework, and we're working with you under the new system for new people. And the overall policy intent is we've got to get the balance right between access to skills, fair pay standards, protection against exploitation. We're aligning in part with the UK frameworks because of the reality of being a Crown dependency, and but we've got island-specific flexibility. We don't have systems alongside this like they do in Guernsey and Jersey, because those, in terms of immigration, there's alignments, but there are other systems that we could choose to have, residency control, housing control, but they're separate from the basic immigration policy. So in case you're going to ask, between 1st of December 2025 and the 31st of May 2026, 268 Isle of Man work and migrant visas were issued. The mean salary of these visas was 41,336, which is much higher than the minimum. And that's good news, isn't it? It's basically we're beginning to achieve the policy intent of making sure we look after our needs, the people, make sure we work for people and make our island work for people who choose to live here, whether they were born here or whether they come here for whatever other reason.
1: Moving on to question six, call on the Honourable Member for Onca, Miss Edge.
7: Thank you, Mr. President. I'd like to ask the Minister for Education, Sport and Culture how many young people aged 16 to 25 are not in employment, education or training.
1: Onca Bishop, Minister for Sport and Culture, to reply.
6: Gurumayo Egtaren. As advised to the questioner on receipt of this question, my department does not routinely collect or hold comprehensive data on young people once they leave education. As such, it does not maintain a live record of the number of individuals aged 16 to 25 who are not in employment, education or training. However, the department did seek advice from Statistics Isle of Man, was advised to contact the Social Security Division for support in answering this question. The department was informed that currently 74 people under the age of 25 are claiming Job Seekers Allowance, 35 of which are aged 19 or under, and 39 of which are aged 20 to 24. Gurumayo Egtaren.
1: Supplementary, Ms. Edge.
7: Thank you, Mr. President. And I thank the Minister for seeking some information. But clearly there's a significant gap for the island if we do not have this data. Does the Minister not see, with regards to her department's responsibility for apprenticeships and also for further training schemes, that there will be data available, possibly beyond 16? But I don't, it's not just an education issue, this, I completely respect that. But what is the Minister prepared to ensure her department is doing on that destinations data for young people that we do gather at the age of 16 and 18? What does she feel that data could help support the island with regards to NEETs?
6: Go to Mayu Egtaren. I'm not sure where the Honourable Member is wanting to go with this question. The department holds detailed data on learners whilst they are enrolled in DESC schools. However, once the learners leave compulsory education, data protection legislation on the Isle of Man precludes holding the information about young people's employment status. Our destination data about the year 11s, we understand that this enables the department to understand the success of our career services and education programmes, and only high-level statistical information is shared to protect individual student identities. The current published data that we do hold from 2015 to 25 is available on the DESC website. But in terms of the wider piece across the Isle of Man, obviously we are one member, along with colleagues in the Department for Enterprise and Treasury, who are part of the Skills Board, and we work together with the Skills Strategy to have wider policies in terms of making available and filling the skills gaps that are on the island. Gurumayu Ekteren.
1: Supplementary, Mr. Glover.
2: Gurumayu Ekteren, with a highly mooted case in Castletown where the disability employment scheme could come into play. As part of being on the skills board, does the minister agree that all possible work options are way better for the individual than just picking up benefits?
1: Wish off to reply.
6: Yes, Mr. President, I agree.
1: Supplementary, Mr. Hooper.
4: Thank you very much, Mr. President. It's a little bit, I mean, I'd like to thank the Minister for providing the information that she has, but it's a little bit concerning that the Education Department, one of the key players in our skills strategy, is responsible for our apprenticeship and vocational training schemes, doesn't seem to have a handle on how many people are out there that may need to access them, how many people there are aged 16 to 19 who are out of work long term, who may need to access these support schemes. So how does, the first question I suppose is, of the 35 that she's mentioned that are under 19, how many of them have been non-job seekers for the long term? How many of them have just been on it for a few weeks where they're transitioning between various bits of employment? But secondly, how does her department measure the success of things like her apprenticeship and vocational training schemes when they don't know how many young people are being missed by those schemes?
6: Gurumayu Ekteren, as I explained, we don't hold that information. We work together with the Skills Board to identify what the skills gaps are on the Isle of Man. In terms of long-term employed between 16 to 19, that would be a matter for the Social Security Division, I believe.
1: Supplementary, Ms. Edge.
7: Thank you, Mr. President. There are actually people on the island doing some of this data themselves from census returns and data that the department does have. And the estimate is there's 15% of young people in that category of NEETs. We're hearing from other ministers, not necessarily the education minister, about there's low unemployment on the island. But without this data, how on earth can the education department decide what courses are required beyond the statutory education of 16 for UCM? This data is really key and important and should have been discussed in the Skills Board. Can the minister confirm whether any of this data or gathering of this data across all the departments she stated is getting discussed at the Skills Board? We're hearing very little from it.
1: Rachel, to reply.
6: Gurumayu Ekteren, in my time on the Skills Board, NEETs as a specific group, I don't remember that being discussed. As I said, the destination data that the department does hold would show that, in fact, those students leaving our schools at the age of 16, there is a very, very small number who are known to be unemployed at that point. In 2025, it was 1.7% of a cohort of 1,025, and in the previous year of 917, it was 1.1%. We have the Skills Board and work together with them to identify and also to work with business to identify where the skills gaps are across our island and develop courses together with UCM to make available. And alongside that, as you know, we run the apprenticeship and VITAS schemes. Gurumayu Ekteren.
1: Supplementary, Lorna.
8: Gurumayu Ekteren, just whilst this question has been playing out, I've been interested to find the Isle of Man Labour market report from April 2026, which is published every month. That indicates that there are fewer than 30 people on the Isle of Man, not just within that age group, but 30 people in total on the Isle of Man who have been unemployed for more than 9 months and 24 for the whole of more than 12 months. That's 24 people on the Isle of Man who are who have been unemployed for more than 12 months and 30 for more than 9 months. So is there perhaps a danger that we're overplaying the perception of significant youth unemployment when that just isn't the case in reality?
6: And I would like to agree with Mr. Speaker, and I confess that when the Honourable Member wanted to pursue this question, I'm a bit baffled where it's going and completely agree. We don't want to inflate a picture that we have a lot of NEETs when that has not been a matter for discussion, certainly in my time on the Skills Board.
1: Supplementary, Mr. Hooper.
4: Thank you very much, Mr. President. I'm just going to try and reiterate the question that I asked earlier. The department is responsible for things like the apprenticeship and vocational training schemes, and I completely accept that we don't seem to have a significant issue with NEETs on the Isle of Man, but if the department isn't aware of how many people fall into this category, how can they make sure that their apprenticeship scheme and their vocational training schemes are properly and working as intended, and how we're not missing some people? The second question is, the Minister said a number of times that she doesn't hold this data, her department doesn't hold the data, but she works with the Skills Board. So she doesn't hold the data, but the Skills Board holds some of this information. Who do I have to ask in order to get this information? Because the Skills Board chairman is not a member of Tynwald Court. Who do I tell my question to? Who is responsible to Tynwald Court for that skills strategy and for that Skills Board and the things they're doing and the things they're not doing? Because it clearly doesn't seem to be the minister, so it has to be somebody. Who is it that's responsible for making sure that that strategy works and is being delivered as intended?
1: Bishop to reply.
6: As I said previously, there are three ministers who are members of the Skills Board. The information, as Mr. Speaker has highlighted, is available in the Labour Market Report. We have other information that we are doing, and the skills strategy was developed by the Isle of Man Skills Board, and we all work collaboratively with the Chamber of Commerce and education providers to ensure that the island's workforce meets the needs of the economy. Solving the skills shortage is a government priority, and the high-level strategic priorities set out in the skills strategy will offer people greater access to high-quality learning and employment opportunities, ensuring pathways to secure fulfilling employment. With improved skills and qualifications, individuals will be able to increase their earning potential and improve their living standards, and we will continue to work with the Skills Board and the Chair. And one of the priorities at the moment, if I can just find my notes, Skills Isle of Man is developing a one-stop shop approach to help young people and job seekers navigate the range of available career pathways, training provision and employer opportunities through a single accessible source of information. Go to Maya.
1: Final supplementary, Ms. Edge.
7: Thank you, Mr. President. And I thank the Minister for doing her best this morning with very little information. But it's quite clear we do have an evidence gap here across government. Government's role is to ensure that we can support individuals. But without government having this data, whether that's the Skills Board should have it or whether individual departments should, how are we properly evaluating our education policies relating to skills, apprenticeships, careers guidance, which then leads on to wider government on housing, mental health, and whether immigration is producing the outcomes that we are then causing impact on possible future careers for our young people. We have a whole cohort of students about to leave school. Are the jobs there for them? Perhaps the data, and I thank the Honourable Lord for saying about the unemployment data, there's a lot of people not necessarily classed as a job seeker. And that is the key piece and the evidence gap that really is required. Can the Minister commit to go back to the Skills Board and circulate the relevant data that many members have asked for today? Because that's where this data should have been getting gathered. It certainly was something that was in the frame when I was on the Skills Board as the former Minister. Where is this data, Mr. President? We've been gathering it for a long time through DfE, through Treasury and through Education. Thank you.
6: I'm not sure the data, the additional data that the Honourable Member refers to, if there is any relevant information following our next meetings within the Skills Board, I'm happy to circulate it. But the Skills Board continues to work to progress to fill skills across the island to all ages of the island instead of this imagined and not evidenced NEETs issue. Thank you, Mr. President.
1: Moving on to question seven, a call on the Honourable Member for Rushen, Dr. Hayley.
5: Good night, Ekdoran. Further to written answers, W20220101161 and W20260121250, what monitoring arrangements are in place to track digital device provision in her department schools and how her department prioritises these schools where pupils do not currently have sufficient access?
1: Monitor Bayshark, NC Sport and Culture, to reply.
6: The department aims for equity across all of the island's primary schools in the resourcing of digital devices. In previous years, the aim was to provide adequate devices for schools to carry out whole class teaching in IT, should they wish to do so. In the majority of schools, this was measured by using the largest class size. In larger schools, or split-site schools, this was achieved by judging the top two or three largest class sizes. In recent years, the department has redistributed devices when pupil numbers have fluctuated, or when schools have communicated that they require additional resources. There are not always sufficient devices available to fulfil this aim, and therefore redistribution may not always be possible.

0: a ticket with GTS directly. Got a my erector in.
1: Supplementary, Dr. Hayward.
2: Thank you, Mr. President. Mr. President, from the data that's provided, I notice that provision has only improved in four of the island schools, and that's more due to falling class sizes than to the provision of sufficient equipment. Will the Minister acknowledge that in 16 schools, that's exactly half the island's primary schools, there is not a class set of laptops in 11 schools, or iPads in two schools, or either laptops or iPads in three schools, available? How does she expect our teachers to ensure that the next generation is sufficiently digitally enabled if she has failed to provide schools with enough equipment for each child to work independently? This is the modern day equivalent of not providing enough pencils and exercise books.
1: Based on to reply.
0: Good on my terrain. Just on the figures and further to the updated information going out. The information that I have is that 14 primary schools have fewer laptops available than pupils in their largest class. 5 primary schools have fewer iPads available than pupils in their largest class. And of those, 3 primary schools do not have enough laptops or iPads individually to support their largest class. However, all primary schools have enough devices overall, laptops and iPads combined, to accommodate their largest class. And as stated in my answer, yes, we do continue to review the number of devices through communications with schools regarding the class sizes. And if head teachers have queries or issues with their devices, they are able to go to GTS directly, raise a ticket, and to have resources. It isn't something that's been raised with me through the schools to say that this is an issue. What am I going to get to in?
1: Supplementary, Dr. Hayward.
2: Thank you. The Minister has suggested in her earlier answer that there was some sort of redistribution going around, which seems to have been when schools shout and ask for that to happen. Can the Minister confirm whether there actually is any proactive look at provision in schools, whether those schools with insufficient devices are routinely identified by the department asking questions, or whether they're just waiting for somebody to shout for help?
1: Very soft to reply.
0: Good on my terrain. As I said, it isn't something that's come up to us as an issue. The primary schools, the student devices, as the same as primary schools, student devices within secondary schools are on a refreshment cycle that is managed by GTS. GTS hold the asset register of student devices. If the school requires additional devices, they can fund this themselves. But a difference between primary and secondary is that devices within secondary schools are not redistributed. Go to Maya Gertrin.
3: Thank you, Mr. President. Is it time to give education the responsibility for looking after their own IT and advancing it for our students? But my question for the Minister is, the figures that she actually provided, does that include any electronic devices that support children with additional needs, or is it purely for mainstream classrooms?
1: Rachel, to reply.
0: Good on my terrain. I don't have that information.
1: Honourable members, we move on to question 8. Call on the honourable member for Aubrey Castellan-Malou, Mr. Glover.
4: Good on my terrain. Seek to ask the Chevet Shop for Enterprise, what steps will be taken to ensure that modern sidecar races take place at road race meetings in 2027?
1: Call on Chevet Shop, ask the Colonel to reply.
5: Thank you, Mr. President, and I thank the Honourable Member for his question. The future participation of sidecar racing at the Isle of Man TT will be informed by the findings of the TT Sidecar Sustainability Review, which was launched recently. The review will consider a range of evidence before making recommendations regarding the future of the class. Any decisions arising from that process will be taken in consultation with the race organisers and relevant stakeholders. Mr. President, it is important that people can express their views on this. I can do so by sending a written submission by midnight on the 30th of June to Isle of Man TT Races at gov.io.
1: Mr.
4: Buller. And I thank the Chevet Shop for his answer. He mentions the TT Sidecar Sustainability Review and that people can write in. That's great. But who actually is going to be making the ultimate decisions, and who will the department and race organisers be consulting with outside of this review.

0: Rachel to reply.
1: Thank you, Mr. President. So I think ultimately this is a joint agency review as such, but I think it's important to stress that ultimately when it comes to technical and oversight and safety matters, this is very much the purview of the ACU as the organisers of the event and of the operation of the event. So they very much are at the heart of this, but clearly they'll be working with us on that, and ultimately as far as who is sort of consulted on this, that with the decision of the group to decide who they feel is relevant to speak to, clearly through the National Motorsport Committee, the wide range of stakeholders that sit on that, and assume obviously it'll be up to the ACU to decide who else they feel it's worth speaking to, how it's important to speak to as part of this whole consideration. Thank you.
0: Supplementary, Mr. Glover.
2: Gurumai, Director, will they be speaking to the few number of manufacturers that are involved in this field? And I'm told by competitors across the field, they say that revolution isn't required here. There are simple solutions that will work, such as standard engines and removing flooring. So will they be looking at affordable and simple solutions to this rather than making it this into a revolution?
0: Rachel, to reply.
1: Thank you, Mr. President. I think obviously all my members clearly these are very relevant questions, but difficult for me to answer at a technical level. And so these are very much, I think, for the organisers to decide, and say for the ACU especially, who obviously look at all the technical details, the technical factors. They'll be looking at the participation trends, looking at the sustainability, technical considerations, and operational factors, and stakeholder views as a stakeholder is concerned. Very much so, I think obviously the sidecar teams, the manufacturers, etc., will be. All need to be consulted as part of that process. Thank you.
0: Supplementary, Mr. Glover.
2: Akuramai, Dr. M. Key question really is how much urgency there is in this sidecar sustainability review, because building a sidecar isn't something that's done in a matter of months. It's something that is done for next year's TT from now, really. So there is a need for urgency. Can the Minister assure the Court that this will be conducted thoroughly but urgently?
0: Do you want to reply?
1: Yes, thank you, Mr. President. I agree with you, Honourable Member. It is important that this is done very quickly. As I say, that there's the process now for people to put submissions in. That's why there's a relatively narrow window closing at the end of this month, so then they can get on with the recognition that the huge amounts of planning that's required for teams looking forward, that this is done as quickly and as fairly as possible. Thank you.
0: Moving on to question 9, call on the Honourable Member for Albury Castanblue, Mr. Morehouse.
3: Thank you, Mr. President. I'd like to ask the Minister for Health and Social Care what the status is of the review of bed capacity at Nobles Hospital, and if she will make a statement. Thank you.
0: To reply.
4: Thank you, Mr. President. The bed capacity review has been completed and was published yesterday. The report was submitted to the Department by the independent external provider on the 29th of May. The Department of Manx Care are now reviewing the report through the standard governance procedures. The Department and Manx Care leadership met at their earliest opportunity on Friday, the 12th of June, to discuss the recommendations from the report, and Manx Care and the department officers will develop a draft action plan by the 24th of June for discussion at the DHSC department meeting. The central message from the report is that the addition of beds without other supportive changes will not resolve the long-term health and social care needs of the island's population, and that the primary goal should be to strengthen processes and procedures. There is no single solution, but through strong leadership, partnership, working, and the dedication of our exceptional frontline staff, we are taking decisive action to deliver the improvements our community deserves. The review provides valuable assurance to guide both immediate next steps and the development of a longer-term strategy to meet demand across our health and care system. Thank you, Mr. President.
0: Supplementary, Mr. Morris.
3: Thank you, Mr. President, and thank you, Minister, for the answer. The review was announced on the 14th of April, and it was the update was available yesterday. In terms of a period of time, why did it take so long for a rapid review to actually be released? And also in terms of the date on the report, the 29th of May 2026, at that point, was that the final copy of the report, and had that been altered in any way from the initial report provided to the department and the minister? Thank you, Mr. President.
4: Thank you, Mr. President. I'm a little bit surprised, just as the Honourable Member will remember, in this House, I answered a question on the 21st of April to the Honourable Member, Ms. Edge, with regards to an update, and we confirmed at that point that the review would take process and it would be completed by the end of May. So I did give an update to this Honourable Court then. I think it's if he would come into departments and come and see the internal workings, when we have to go through a process of appointing somebody, then we have to go through the process of actually going through with them. They then have to go through all the stakeholders, and making sure that we meet with stakeholders is exceptionally important. The actual people who delivered this report did that process over 10 extreme fast working days, so it was done in a really quick time. They obviously then needed time to produce the report, and in answer to the Honourable's question, that was the date that we received the report to the department, so there was only one draft as far as I am aware. Thank you, Mr. President.
0: Mr. Morehouse.
3: Thank you, Mr. President, and thank you, Minister. Is the Minister happy with the report? Does she feel it's a document that will enable Manx Care and her department to move forward in a positive way in the coming hours, weeks and months? Thank you, Mr. President.
4: Thank you, Mr. President. Absolutely. I'm extremely grateful for the reviewer to have given us clear direction. As I said in my original answer, it does allow us to pave a pathway forward for the immediate actions that can be taken by Manx Care and more longer term provision as well. And I think that's really important. I never said what this bed review would deliver short term recommendations. I also needed this bed review to look at our longer term ability and our longer term management of this. And as I said, the Honourable Member should refer back to the question and the answers that I gave on the 21st of April, which does outline areas which Manx Care were already undertaking regards to the CDU and also some additional beds. But this report is important to talk about the pathway, to talk about incoming patients to the hospital and outgoing patients to the hospital, and the inner workings and being able to make that more efficient. It's really important that we now work with those frontline staff and we now re-engage with those stakeholders to make sure that what recommendations that have come from this report, there is a working plan that Manx Care will provide to make sure that these recommendations are implemented. Thank you, Mr. President.
0: Supplementary research.
5: Thank you, Mr. President. The review has actually concluded that there's no need for additional beds. Therefore, why did the Minister react and create additional capacity? And what will happen with that additional capacity that was created? I think it was 10 or a 12 bed area that people in A&E could be looked after before heading back out into the community, I think was the words at the time. But if we don't need any more additional beds, can the Minister please explain why bed occupancy has repeatedly exceeded internationally recognised safe thresholds and why patients continue to experience extended waits in A&E? If we have enough beds, why is that happening? And this report is saying we have enough beds. Who is going to review this report, and has the Minister had the opportunity yet to look at the Medical Society's response today?
0: Very sharp to reply.
4: Thank you, Mr. President. I believe the review actually says it doesn't need additional beds at this moment. The CDU and the additional beds were precautionary decisions that were being taken by Manx Care before this review had been completed. And as far as I'm aware, that is still proceeding and is still part of this plan, and that would have been taken into consideration by the reviewer. The Honourable Member also asked with regards to the MSC response. I have not seen that as of yet. They have not sent me that response. And, of course, the Department will look at that response with Manx Care. Hopefully, when we receive the Manx Care response, as I said, we're expecting that on the 24th of June. And it's really important, as I said, that we give our frontline staff and we give our Manx Care teams the time to look at this now and to look at what changes. Also, just remembering the Honourable Member said, could I explain about why, if beds weren't needed, why do we still have these issues? The report is clear that the efficiencies within coming into the hospital and going out of the hospital. One example is the five-day, this is that word, Mr. Hooper, I forgot earlier when we were discussing the five-day, what was it called? Can you remember?
6: Discharge,
4: that's it. Sorry, again, there's a lot going on around my brain these days. So it's the five-day discharge. We should be, the recommendation is saying that we should be moving to a seven-day discharge. And what that means is that over the weekend, when we know when there's backup of Monday and Tuesday, when those are the more critical times, that is because we've not discharged anybody over on the weekend. So that makes absolutely perfect sense to implement something like that. But as I said, we want to be working with Manx Care now to see what resources can be done to do that, and working with the frontline staff to make sure that they are able to do this 7-day discharge. Thank you.
0: On the supplementary, I'll allow two more. Supplementary, Mr. Morehouse.
3: Thank you, Mr. President. In terms of the report, there are some innovative suggestions made available. The Minister has spoken about real clarity coming through on the 24th of June. Has there been any initial thoughts shared with the Department from Manx Care about the report? And in terms of the 13-page report, is that all that was received, or was there an appendices, was there additional material that went with it that may be made available to us at some future point? Thank you, Mr. President.
0: Wish up to reply.
4: Thank you, Mr. President. I think the question is asking really about the meeting that happened just last Friday. The officers and officers from DHSE and Manx Care met on that date to review the recommendations, and it was really at that point it was to say, right, this is where we need and what are our next steps, and to agree those next steps to work collaboratively. But it's Manx Care that need to go away and do that work and look at those recommendations to bring those forward to us. But at this point, obviously, it was acknowledged that those recommendations were there, but no actual final decisions were made at that point. Thank you, Mr. President.
0: Final supplementary, Ms. Edge.
5: Thank you, Mr. President. And again, I'm concerned with regards to that we're repeatedly going beyond the safe thresholds that are internationally recognised. But why are patients, if we've got enough bed space, and I know there's some efficiencies that can be made, still not able and having elective procedures cancelled because there's no beds? There's clearly something more going on in the whole of the service, not just the bed flow out of A&E. But my concern is patient safety when people are getting cancellations because there is no beds. How an organisation, I'm not sure what it's cost us to have this done, but surely working with our frontline staff and experts in our own hospital would have been more beneficial than getting an external in to come up with a solution that we don't need extra beds when there seems to be a bit of a clash with regards to
4: the question.
5: So I'm asking about the patient safety aspect, that we've come out saying that so we don't need any extra beds. However, patients are still experiencing significant delays. We've got huge waiting lists up there and delays coming out of A&E. How can the Minister stand up and say there isn't an issue and we don't need more beds?
0: The Councillor to reply.
4: I'm sorry, but the Honourable Member, please retract those that statement, because I never said that. I actually said the review has said we don't need beds at this moment, and I'm only quoting what is in the review. It is not what I have said, so please could the Honourable Member retract that?
0: Over to you, Ms.
5: Edge. No, I'm happy to retract that, Mr. President, but we've got a review in front of us and we've still got patients waiting for beds.
4: Thank you, Mr. President.
0: Great job to reply.
4: So the Honourable Member is asking very clearly that she understands that there is other reasons, not just about beds. It is also about integrated care. This is about from GPs all the way through to our social care. And it's about working those integrated areas better. It's not just about beds. So I do agree with the Honourable Member that, that beds are not just the solution. And it is very, very clear in the report that beds, whilst they will help, you could, I think it's common sense that if you put 50 more beds in, you're going to fill those 50 more beds. But we have to look at that that integrated care pathway before you make assumptions that we need 50 or 100 more beds, because we have to get that part right. We have to make sure that people can get GP appointments. We have to make sure that GPs are referring correctly to the right areas within the hospital and avoiding the A&E area. These are all recommendations that have come through, and they make a lot of sense to me, but we need to give back to the Honourable Member's point of view, we need to work with our frontline staff now to work up those project plans to make this happen. And that won't just be within the hospital, that will be also be within primary care as well, and also social care. Thank you, Mr. President.
0: And one final supplementary, Mrs. Moore.
7: I think the Honourable the Minister has already answered my question, but I just wanted to say, would the Minister agree that the report talks about how it's been difficult to move people out of the hospital in the beds, and that's impacting, and that the use of the accident and emergency needs looking at, and how that's currently being used as well. So it's not, it has got quite wide reaching issues.
4: Yes, thank you. I totally agree with the Honourable Member. Thank you.
0: Move on to a final question. Question 10. Call on the Honourable Member, Robbie Castanlou. Mr. Morehouse.
3: Thank you, Mr. President. I would like to ask the Chair of the Manx Utility Authority what the average domestic sewage charge was on rates demands issued on the 1st of April 2014 and 2026, and how much in total was raised or is expected to be raised in the years commencing on each of those dates. Thank you, Mr. President.
8: Thank you, Mr. President, and I thank the Honourable Member for his question. We set the sewage rate each year, but it is important to be clear how the system actually works. Treasury issues the rates demands, holds the property values, and collects the income. So the detailed figures the member is requesting is sitting with them. We understand that from our colleagues in Treasury that in April 2014, the newly introduced sewage charge was levied, and so a fixed amount charge of £50 was applied for all properties and a connection to a public sewer. It is estimated that the income received from domestic properties was £1.9 million. I'm advised that the total amount billed in April 2026 is £14.7 million, with an average charge per domestic property of £382. Members may recall that Timbald approved the sewage charge order 2014 in February 2014 to introduce a specific charge for wastewater services provided as part of the government's medium-term rebalancing strategy. This charge then became a rates-based, and in 2019, a rebalancing of water and sewage rates was undertaken, which increased the sewage rate and reduced the water rate by the equivalent amount. Thank you, Mr. President.
0: Supplementary, Mr. Morehouse.
3: Thank you, Mr. President, and thank you, Chairman. What consideration has been given to a single person's occupancy charge being introduced? When announced in 2014, the £50 toilet tax was something that was an annoyance to many people, but it's now become a really, really large bill for them to cover. As the Minister has said, we're contributing £14.7 million towards the MUA through this. Thank you, Mr. President.
0: I'd like to reply.
8: Thank you, Mr. President. Of course, that is a matter for the Treasury. Thank you.
0: Mr. Morehouse.
3: Thank you, Mr. President. Could I ask, please, why it is a matter for Treasury? the MUA came up with the device, the MUA say presumably how much money they're requiring, and the MUA get the money. So why isn't it the MUA who are actually responsible for this increase in the toilet tax? Thank you, Mr. President.
0: I'd like to reply.
8: Thank you, Mr. Mr. President. Could I say it is because they, the Treasury, are in charge of Manx rates and valuations. It is a very elementary process. Thank you.
0: Supplementary, Mr. Hooper.
9: Thank you very much, Mr. President. The Chairman in his answer talked about the average charge for the sewage charge across the island. Would he accept that figure is essentially meaningless? Because of the way our rate system works, an average charge isn't representative of anyone on the island. There are some people in towns on higher rated properties who will be paying significantly more, and some people in the countryside on much larger properties paying substantially less. So that average figure really isn't any help. I wonder if he has any more detailed or granular information on the range of sewage charge rates that are being levied across the island, perhaps by parish, perhaps by local authority area. I wonder if he has that level of information. And equally, I'd just like to get a better understanding as well of how that relates to the cost of provision. So is the average cost per household to the MUA more or less than the £382 per household that we're being charged on average? And are there regional variations in that cost of provision as well? I appreciate he won't have all this information with him, but I'd be grateful if he could go away and maybe ask for some more granular information from the MUA that could be circulated later.
8: Thank you, Mr. President. Not only do I not have that information, I don't have any of that information. So I'm happy to go back and find out. Thank you.
0: Supplementary, Mr. Morehouse.
3: Thank you, Mr. President. Is the Chairman able to give us an indication of what factors have led to such a significant increase over the period? When it came through in 2014, the 1.9 million was going to be used for infrastructure. We've now got £14.7 million arriving in the MUA every year. Is that also ring fenced for infrastructure? Thank you, Mr. President.
0: To reply.
8: Thank you, Mr. President. I did answer that question in the main remarks, but to reiterate, there was a change in government policy as part of a rebalancing of the government budget, with the policy decision made at that time that wastewater should be funded from consumer charges as opposed to central taxation. Thank you.
0: Honourable members, we move on to our main order paper at item 3. Assisted Dying Bill 2023, consideration understanding order 10.5, amendments submitted by Dr. Allenson on the 30th of April 2026. A call on the Honourable Member for Ramsey, Dr. Allenson, to move.
10: Thank you, Mr. President. I'd like to start with your permission by giving context to the amendments I'm about to move. Leave was given from the introduction of the Assisted Dying Bill on the 24th of May 2022, and it had its first reading in the House of Keys on the 27th of June 2023. After considerable debate and amendment, including a committee stage and seven sittings of the Keys to consider clauses, it completed its passage through the branches in March 2025. It was then submitted to the Ministry of Justice. Following further correspondence with the Department for Health and Social Care last year, it was announced in March 2026 that it was the United Kingdom Government's view that certain matters previously discussed with the Department must be addressed directly on the face of the bill to demonstrate full compliance with the European Convention on Human Rights. It was on this basis that the Ministry of Justice was unable to recommend the bill for royal assent at that time. The issues concerning the Ministry of Justice surround the application of the judgment made by the European Court of Human Rights in the case of Mortimer versus Belgium, which became final on the 4th of January 2023. The European Court of Human Rights held that a permissive euthanasia regime, as practiced in Belgium, can be compatible with Article 2, the right to life, and Article 8, the right to respect for private and family life, of the European Convention, provided that it operates within a framework that ensures decisions are taken freely and with full understanding, that individual cases comply with that framework, and that there exists an effective, independent system of post-death review capable of establishing the facts and ensuring accountability. In parallel, the state must respect personal autonomy and medical confidentiality. The court expressly referred to the margin of appreciation enjoyed by the state. In other words, the court is not prescribing how the legislation must be framed and how the safeguards and procedures are to be structured. On the facts of the case, the court was satisfied that the legislative framework itself was Article 2 compliant. The court found a violation of Article 2, the procedural limb, because the system of post-death review was not sufficiently independent or effective in that a doctor involved could participate in reviewing the case. The system did not allow for full and rigorous scrutiny of the facts, and the subsequent criminal investigation in this case was ineffective and excessively delayed. The Ministry of Justice of the view that the Isle of Man's Assisted Dying Bill needs to include all the provisions to satisfy the principles established by the Mortimer case, rather than reliance on frameworks that would otherwise have been established outside of the primary legislation. With that in mind, the amendments proposed focus on the legislative framework, the procedures to ensure independence, scrutiny and accountability, whilst preserving the individual's autonomy and confidentiality. I'm grateful for the work of the members of the Attorney General's Chambers in liaising with officers in the Ministry of Justice to fully understand their concerns and draft amendments to provide the assurances necessary. I'm moving these amendments under Tynwald Standing Order 10.5, which makes provision for the amendment by Tynwald of a bill which has been passed by the branches and states, after a bill has been passed or deemed to have been passed by both branches, Tynwald may make amendments necessary to give effect to the bill without the necessity of submitting such amendments to the branches for their approval. The amendments in my name are necessary to give effect to the bill. Amendment 1 amends Clause 3, sub-bracket 2 in the bill and changes the Tynwald procedure for amending definitions used in the Act from the affirmative to the approved approval required procedure. This tightens Tynwald's control over delegated powers, thereby enhancing the democratic scrutiny of safeguards so as to ensure that the resulting Act constitutes in principle a legislative framework capable of ensuring the protection of a patient's right to life as required by Article 2 of the Convention. Amendment 2 inserts new Clause 1 and imposes an express duty on decision makers to consider coercion, vulnerability and voluntariness, and to have regard to the need to safeguard and protect vulnerable adults in accordance with the Safeguarding Act 2018. In the context of Article 2 of the European Convention, this strengthens the requirement that decisions must be free and taken with full understanding. It moves the system from implicit clinical judgment to explicit statutory obligation. It also creates a reviewable standard and enables the reviewer to assess whether safeguards were actively applied against the defined duty. It is proportionate in terms of Article 8 in that it does not override the autonomy of the person seeking an assisted death. Linked to this amendment are those 11, 12, 13 and 14. Amendments 11 to 14 amend Clause 13 of the bill, which details codes of practice. These add to the list of topics that must be included in the code of practice under that section, amends the Tynwald procedure so as to require a code to be laid before Tynwald and must not take effect unless it is approved by Tynwald by order, and ensures that the Safeguarding Board is consulted before a code is issued under the section. These amendments embed the safeguarding process, training requirements, and decision recording, thereby improving standardisation and evidential quality. Amendment 3 amends Clause 6 of the bill, which details the declaration. It has the effect of clarifying independence of doctors and excluding the treating doctors and financially interested persons. This aligns with Mortimer's requirement in respect of compatibility with Article 2 of the Convention for formal and de facto independence. It reduces risk of bias or conflicted decisions and provides objective criteria for the review body. It is compatible with Article 8 in that it strengthens the legitimacy of the person's decision but is not intrusive. Amendment 4 further tightens Tynwald's control over the delegated power to amend the form of declaration specified in the schedule, thereby enhancing the democratic scrutiny of safeguards to ensure that the legislative framework is capable in principle of protecting life. Amendment 5 strengthens Article 2 compliance in that it guarantees a person's right to withdraw their request at any time and by any means, therefore reinforcing voluntariness and continuing consent. It prevents coercion crystallising into an irreversible outcome, yet strongly supports the autonomy of the person seeking an assisted death. Amendment 6 inserts News Clause 2 and New Clause 3 into the bill. New Clause 2 strengthens Article 2 compliance by identifying and mandating enhanced safeguards in cases of potential vulnerability, aligning the framework with the requirement in Mortimer for additional protections in higher risk circumstances. It provides a structured mechanism to detect coercion, address vulnerability, and ensure decisions are not acted upon whilst concerns remain. It creates records and an audit trail, and so enables an effective review by ensuring that the post-death reviewer is able to assess whether triggers were present to warrant further referral and whether the appropriate action was taken. In relation to Article 8 of the European Convention, it does not remove the autonomy of the person seeking to end their life and only increases scrutiny where vulnerability is indicated. New Clause 3 identifies the risk indicators of dependency, social care, family conflict, and communication impairment in relation to the person seeking an assisted death, and introduces enhanced safeguards in what may be regarded as higher risk cases. It reduces variability by codifying triggers for further assessment and enables targeted scrutiny by reviewers. It is Article 8 compliant because it does not remove autonomy and increases scrutiny where justified. Linked to these two new clauses is Amendment 7, which amends Clause 7, Subsection 3 of the Bill, and ensures that assistance with assisted dying cannot proceed unless safeguarding concerns have been actively considered and resolved, thereby ensuring compliance with Article 2. It requires explicit confirmation that safeguard concerns have been addressed and that the decision is voluntary. It also produces a clear evidential record. Amendment 8 amends Clause 10 to change the TIMWL procedure for making provision for the establishment and maintenance by the Department of a register of persons who have made a notification under subsection 1 of that section. This again tightens TIMWL's control over delegated powers, therefore for enhancing the democratic scrutiny of the safeguards. Amendment 9 amends Clause 10 of the Bill to require initial and ongoing training with no opt-out. This strengthens Article 2 compliance by providing capacity for those assessing the person seeking an assisted death to identify coercion, improving quality of decision-making, and ensuring consistency of application. It also indirectly improves reliability of records and assessments. Amendment 10 inserts New Clause 4. This directly addresses the only violation identified in the Mortimer versus Belgium ruling by ensuring that there is a systematic review of cases with the capacity to establish facts, assess compliance, and identify any possible failure in the process. Each review will be independent and timely, with access to full records given to the reviewer, with the ability to refer matters for further investigation. The review process reinforces the effectiveness of the framework by ensuring compliance is tested in practice. It is compatible with Article 8 in that it operates post-event and therefore does not interfere with the decision-making autonomy of the person involved. Together, these key amendments directly address the issues raised in Mortimer by ensuring that there is no participation by decision-makers in the review. Mr. President, these amendments collectively strengthen compliance with Articles 2 and 8 of the European Convention of Human Rights by reinforcing the legislative framework through explicit duties to protect vulnerable persons, ensuring that decisions are free and informed, and introducing enhanced safeguards in what are perceived as possibly high-risk cases. Crucially, they establish a comprehensive system of independent post-death review, which directly addresses the procedural requirements identified in Mortimer versus Belgium, including independence, effectiveness, and the capacity to ensure accountability. The bill, as amended, adopts a two-stage procedural model, which is consistent with Article 2 as interpreted in Mortimer versus Belgium. The independent post-death review operates as a mechanism of fact-finding and compliance assessment, ensuring that each case is subject to structured and independent scrutiny. Where any concerns arise, the reviewer is empowered to refer the matter to the coroner, law enforcement or regulatory bodies, which together form a system capable of conducting a full investigation and ensuring accountability. At the same time, the amendments preserve individual autonomy and confidentiality, maintaining a proportionate balance under Article 8. These amendments, taking as a whole, will address the issues identified by the Ministry of Justice, who have not raised any further inquiries. However, the final decision regarding any recommendation to His Majesty rests with the Lord Chancellor. As I have stated, these amendments are necessary to give effect to the bill this Honourable Court already passed over a year ago. They are not designed to reopen the many debates that we have previously had, but instead strengthen the safeguards we have all supported. There may be some members who wish to nullify all the work we have done on the legislation and leave it to a future tumult to start all over again. There may even be others who feel that Westminster should legislate for us. As a parliamentarian, proud to have been a member of Tynwald for 10 years, I ask that we uphold the intrinsic strength of our cherished democratic system. Mr. President, I move that the amendments 1 to 14 be made and stand part of the bill. Thank you.
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12: Thank you, Mr. President. I would like to begin by thanking my colleague from Ramsey, Mr. Dr. Allenson, for bringing forward these amendments to the Assisted Dying Bill 2023 for consideration by this Court today. These amendments are not minor or technical in nature. They are significant and necessary changes designed to respond directly to concerns raised by the UK Ministry of Justice, which declined to recommend the bill for royal assent on the basis that it did not fully comply with the European Convention on Human Rights. In particular, the amendments seek to address the principles established in the Mortimer versus Belgium case, which my colleague from Ramsey just mentioned, from 2022. That judgment makes it clear that a state permits a sitter dying, the legal framework must contain clear, effective and enforceable safeguarding. It's not enough for protections to exist only in principle or to be assured in practice. They must be set out in law, capable of being tested, independently overseen and subject to proper review. The judgment also makes it clear any decision to end life must be taken freely, voluntary and with full understanding, and that the system must include independent and objective decision making, free from conflicts of interest, alongside effective post-death scrutiny. In short, if legislation of this kind is to proceed at all, it must do so within a framework that is transparent, legally robust, and properly safeguarded. Mr. President, I believe most honourable members of this Court will accept those conclusions. Indeed, many of the concerns raised by the UK Ministry of Justice were also raised repeatedly by members of this Court during our lengthy debate on this legislation since 2023. Part of the challenge lies within the legislative system. While the Isle of Man does not prohibit the use of secondary legislation alongside primary legislation, like we do in our friends in Jersey in the Channels, it's often difficult to produce draft regulations while primary legislation is still being progressed through the branches. This is particularly true in the case of a private members' bill. Secondary legislation typically depends on the final form of the bill, and until its clauses, amendments and powers are settled, it can be difficult to prepare detailed regulations with confidence. Drafting regulations too early can result in them needing to be substantially revised, or even the entire bill to be redrafted, taking into account changes during its passage. That point is often overlooked by those who suggest that the legislation was rushed or poorly constructed from the outset. There is also the question of resources and responsibilities. Government departments have access to policy teams, legal advisers, and drafting support. which enables them, in some cases, to prepare draft regulations alongside primary legislation. A private member, however, does not usually have the same level of access to those resources. As a result, while a private member may bring forward the bill itself, the detailed secondary legislation often falls to be developed later once the legislation has been approved and responsibility has been implemented, passes from the private member to the government department. There is, in addition, an important constitutional and scrutiny consideration. Members are understandably cautious about approving broad delegated powers without clarity as to how these powers will be exercised. This is why concerns are frequently raised about over-reliance on secondary legislation, particularly in sensitive and complex areas of law such as this. That is why there has to be a clear emphasis, particularly in this case, on ensuring that essential safeguards are in place on the face of the bill itself, where they can be properly debated, amended and approved. This, in my view, is a lesson to be learned for the future, especially if we have something as complex as this. Mr. President, in recent months, I've seen a number of comments suggesting that this bill was rushed, that it received insufficient scrutiny, and it relied too heavily on the secondary legislation, and that the consultation and the evidence base was inadequate. Concerns have also been raised regarding medical readiness, workforce pressures, legal uncertainty, ethical complexity, and what some would perceive as a determined outcome. It is fair to say that some of these observations deserve serious consideration. We should not dismiss concerns simply because we may disagree with them. This is one of the most ethically, legally, and emotionally complex pieces of legislation to come before the branches in many years. And it is right that members of the medical profession, the public alike, should examine it carefully. However, I do not believe it is accurate to suggest that this bill has been rushed in any shape. The assisted dying debate in the Isle of Man has been taking place for over 20 years. Hansard records show multiple attempts to bring forward legislation in this area, many of which have been unsuccessful. In addition, the House of Keys Select Committee took extensive written and oral evidence over a prolonged period of time. In fact, it was over 4 years. And then we've also had over 17 sittings of the branches dedicated just to this item. This is not an issue that's been ignored or hurried through. It is a complex and sensitive topic, and it's been subject to sustained public, political and legal scrutiny. That said, there are lessons to be learned. Public engagement was significant by Manx standards, with over 3,326 responses received. However, I remain of the firm opinion that consultation should not have taken place in December 2022 and January 2023. That was a mistake, and I hope that doesn't happen again in the future, because pieces of legislation like this needs to go out to the public domain when people are not busy with the Christmas holidays, etc. Mr. President, the amendments before us today are important because they go to the heart of many of the concerns that have been raised before, inside and outside of this court. They strengthen the bill not only from a practical term, but particularly in a legal term. One of the most important changes is the introduction of explicitly statutory duty on decision makers to assess coercion and vulnerability. Previously, this may have left too much professional judgment on those professional members making that decision. These amendments now place the responsibility clearly within law. If we are to legislate in this area as serious as this, concerns such as coercion, duress, family pressure, communication difficulties, social isolation, or even a person feeling themselves to be a burden cannot simply be matters we hope professionals will identify. They must be matters which the law requires decision makers to consider. The amendments also introduce risk indicators, triggering enhanced safeguards in more complex and vulnerable cases. This is a significant step forward, It ensures that cases are not treated as uniform and that greater scrutiny is applied where circumstances demand it. Equally important is the requirement that no assisted death can proceed unless safeguards concerns have been actively considered and resolved. That strengthens both accountability and public confidence. Mr. President, the amendments also reinforce the independence and the integrity of the decision-making process. They make it clear that assessing doctors must be independent, excluding those with a direct involvement in treatment decisions or financial interest in its outcome. If the law is to command public trust, those involved in approving an assisted death must not only be independent, they must also be seen to be independent. The amendments also confirm that individuals may withdraw their request at any time and by any means. Consent in this context cannot be treated as a single event, and it must be ongoing, voluntary, and capable of being withdrawn at a final moment. Alongside this is the mandatory training requirement and strengthening codes of practice, which will help ensure consistency, improve professional standards, and support the indication of coercion and vulnerability across all cases. Mr. President, in my view, the most significant amendment is the introduction of a structured and independent post-death review system. This is not a secondary safeguard, it is central. The creation of a formal mechanism to review every case will assess full record and the ability to refer concerns to a coroner, regulators, or law enforcement directly assesses one of the core deficiencies I identified myself many years ago when I looked at this the first time, and also it was also identified in the Mortimer case. If assisted dying legislation must be lawful, it must also be defendable. It must include not only a robust decision-making process in advance, but also be meaningful, independent, and open to that independent scrutiny afterwards. This process is essential for transparency, accountability, and public confidence. It ensures that decisions can be reviewed, facts established, and any concerns properly investigated. From the outset of this legislation, I argued that the Isle of Man Court should have a more significant role, both within primary and secondary legislation. While this did not go as far as I, whilst this amendment does not go far as I originally proposed, I do welcome this step today. Mr. President, in closing, these amendments do not simply refine the bill. They materially strengthen it. They embed clear and clearer safeguards. They enhance accountability. They improve independence and oversight. They reduce any uncertainty. And they bring the legislation closer into line with the European Convention on Human Rights, particularly the need to protect life under Article 2, while recognising personal determination under Article 8. While I recognise that views across this court and across this island remain deeply divided on the principle of assisted dying itself, the question before us today is whether these amendments had strengthened the safeguarding within the bill. In my view, they do. They respond to the legitimate legal concerns, they reflect issues previously raised by members of this court, and they make the bill more robust, more accountable, and more capable of withstanding proper legal scrutiny. For those reasons, Mr. President, I believe the amendments deserve the support of this court. Thank you, Mr. President.
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13: This is not a debate whether the Isle of Man should permit assisted dying. That question has already been answered. After years of scrutiny, after extensive amendment, this bill completed its passage through both branches in March of last year. The principle is settled. What is before us today, understanding Order 10.5, is a narrow and specific task to make the amendments necessary to give effect to the bill. To satisfy the Ministry of Justice that the framework is compatible with the European Court Convention on Human Rights, thereby enabling it to proceed to royal assent. I say this at the outset because I know that for a matter of this gravity, the temptation to reopen first principles is strong. But that is not the question on the order paper, and is not the question Standing Order 10.5 permits us to ask. So let us be precise about the choice before us. It is not about this bill or a better one. It is between this bill made compatible to be able to proceed or no bill at all for the foreseeable future. Ectoran, the architecture of these amendments deserves to be understood because it is the architecture itself that answers the deepest fears expressed in this court and by members of the public. The judgment in Mortier versus Belgium tells us that a permissive regime is compatible with the convention, provided the system, taken as a whole, protects life effectively. And so these amendments build a deliberative two-stage structure. Before death, there is prevention, an express statutory duty to safeguard the vulnerable, assessment and referral where coercion is suspected, heightened scrutiny in defined high-risk circumstances, doctors who must be genuinely independent and free of financial interest, mandatory training with no opt-out, and an absolute right to change one's mind at any time and by any means. After death, there is accountability, an independent review of every single case, with the power to compel evidence and to refer wrongdoing to the coroner, the police, or the regulators. That is the answer to the fear of coercion. This regime is designed to detect undue pressure before death and to verify what happened after every death. No system devised by human hands can promise perfection. But this one is built at every stage to find the very thing its critics most fear. Ectoran, I do not come by this view from theory alone. I come through it from personal experience. Both my parents-in-law, and an aunt I love dearly died horrible deaths. Five people, five hard, painful deaths. Each of them endured suffering no one in this court would wish upon anyone, let alone anyone they loved. And I watched my family endure the anguish of standing beside them, powerless as they pleaded it for it to end. I say this not for sympathy, but because it grounds my unequivocal support for the right to die. I know what the end of life can look like when the law offers no better answer than to wait. And it is precisely that experience that brings me to the point I wish to make next. Ectoran, I now want to turn to coercion itself, because I believe that we've been having only half of the conversation. We have rightly heard about the fear that a frail or seriously ill person might be pushed toward an early death by a tired relative, by a sense of being a burden, or by the cold arithmetic of inheritance. That fear is legitimate. It is precisely why I support these amendments which directly address it. But I would ask all of those following this debate to think carefully about the standard to which we are holding this decision, because there is a danger in our anxiety of demanding something that does not exist anywhere else in human life, a choice made in a vacuum, free from every influence. Consider how we live. We are shaped every day by forces we did not choose, by law, by the expectations of our families, by our beliefs, our upbringings, our work, our fear of judgment. Every serious decision a person ever makes, to marry, to retire, to undergo surgery, or to refuse treatment, is made under the weight of these pressures, including voting on these amendments. We do not call those decisions involuntary, nor do we treat them as invalid. The law has always recognised this. It does not ask whether a decision was free from all influences, an impossible task. It asks whether it was free from undue influence, and that, Ectoran, is exactly the standards these amendments adopt. Not the absence of all pressures, but the absence of coercion, duress, and undue influence, and the presence of a clear and settled intention. So let us set the standard in the right place. The standard must be rigorous, because this decision is final, and finality demands the greatest care.

0: their suffering to end, yet are urged by those who love them to hold on, to fight, to not give up. We call that love, and it often is. But let us be honest about what it also is: influence and coercion. It is one person's or a family's wish imposed upon another's body. When a person dying in pain, unable to avoid the humiliation of being able to undertake even the most basic human functions for themselves, and having considered everything, asks for release and is told again and again that they must endure for the sake of those who cannot bear to lose them, that too is a pressure brought to bear on an autonomous human being. Our society is uneasy with death. We treat it as failure rather than as the close of a life. And so we have built a debate that scrutinizes every pressure pointing one way and sanctifies every pressure pointing the other. But the right to a private life, the autonomy protected by Article 8, runs in both directions. It protects the person from being pushed toward a death they do not want. And it protects the person from being held against their settled will in a life of suffering from which they lay down. Ectoren, I support the safeguards in these amendments without reservation. In that regard, I hold one principle firmly. A safeguard must be a gateway, not a wall. Its purpose is to test whether a choice is genuine, not to obstruct a choice once it has been shown to be genuine. Take the safeguards that ask us to look more closely when the family disagrees. That is a good safeguard. It can help us spot pressure and protect someone who is being pushed, but it must never become a veto. A grieving relative who simply cannot bear to let go must not be able to overrule the clear and settled will of the person whose life it is. That decision belongs to them, and so does the death. Strike that balance, and these amendments do two things at once that law has rarely managed to hold together. They protect the vulnerable from being hurried towards death, and they honor the dying whose full understanding asks to be allowed to go. They guard the choice in both directions. That is what humane law looks like. This is what these amendments achieve. That is why I support them. There is no greater privilege than to be able to choose the time, the place, and the manner of one's own death. Gurmayr.
1: Call on the Honourable Member, Mr. Thomas.
2: Thank you very much, Mr. President. The amendments are obviously a move in the right direction. We should be doing this in a different way. How I will vote, we'll have to balance those two factors. I think we're all encouraged to limit ourselves into the actual 10.5 standing order debate on bringing this, doing nothing more than being allowed to give this effect. So my first question is one to the Attorney General, because we've had a statement from the mover in his opening remarks that this will address the concerns of the Ministry of Justice, by implication the Privy Council and everybody else involved in that process. So I would like to invite the Attorney General to comment during the debate on that statement. Is will addressed too strong words? Should it have been may address? Are there alternative pathways, alternative sets of amendments that could also equally address but be better to address the concerns of the Ministry of Justice? You know, obviously there was a very important debate in the House of Keys on 5th of May, which is all in Hansard, so I'm not going to go back to it. But we had statements from Dr. Allenson in that debate about conversations between members of the Attorney General's chambers and officers of the Ministry of Justice. So it seems to me it's a perfectly reasonable request to ask the Attorney General, you know, whether this will address the concerns that were raised between members of the Attorney General's chambers and officers of the Ministry of Justice that we know that happened Well, at least Dr. Allison told us on the 5th of May that they happened, because the patient

0: problem we've got here is we've got a memorandum from a backbencher who brought a private members bill once. We haven't actually got the document that would have been available if we'd been doing this in the House of Keys to address the concerns raised by the Attorney General's chambers. So we're having to rely on Dr. Allanson listening to the officers of the Attorney General's chambers and then producing for us to a memorandum. Mr. Collister's told us he's convinced this is going to comply with the European Convention, but how can we be sure? You know, we've got all sorts of jeopardy in all of this, to do with the reputation of the House of Keys, to do with the reputation of Tynwald, to do with the way that the Isle of Man makes law, and that's more precious than anything else in the island, because without trust in our governance and structures, everything comes to be at risk. I couldn't help but noticing this week that Moody's credit rating agencies, you know, talk about the governance structures around it. It depends on having a good structure of Parliament and good governance structures. So I think I certainly, for one, need reassurance that Dr. Allanson has gone away in the spirit of the amended motion in the House of Keys on the 5th of May and prepared an explanatory memorandum. But I'm wanting an assertion that this is Attorney General's Chambers' explanatory memorandum just put into the mouth of Dr. Allanson, because Dr. Allanson isn't the only politician who's seen anything from the Attorney General's chamber is the Chief Minister, because it's the Chief Minister, His Excellency, and the Attorney General who are involved in the Royal Assenting process. Backbenchers can engage themselves, but it's bigger than any individual person. We have a Royal Assenting process and we have constitutional relations. So sorry to trouble the Attorney General with this, but I would like clear statements from him during the course of the debate. And I would also like a clear answer to the question about whether he could imagine that he could draft another set of amendments, or his staff could at least, that would be equally compliant with the European Convention on Human Rights, because I can't believe that there wouldn't be another set of amendments that wouldn't be even better than these if they apply it. Because ultimately, we've got to suspend disbelief, because Dr. Allanson assured us when the bill first came into the House of Keys that this was compliant with the European Convention on Human Rights on advice. It turned out it wasn't, even when amended. Dr. Greenhill assured the Legislative Council when it went into the Legislative Council on advice that it was compliant with the Convention on Human Rights, but it turned out not to be. So we are in that position. Now, just to turn away from the Attorney General's chamber to ask a question directly of the mover of this bill, because I think, I'm not speaking out of turn, perhaps I am, we'll see what happens next, but I think the feeling that's been given to members is even if this bill gets royal assent, we're still years away of having an assisted dying service in the Isle of Man, because the fundamental questions that are clearly answered in the Jersey version of the bill and in the Westminster version of the bill are not addressed on the face of our bill. Who is going to provide the assisted dying service? How is it going to be paid for and financed? How are the doctors going to have and the nurses and the pharmacists going to have their regulatory regimes changed and their codes changed? In what timescale? How is suicide law in England and Wales going to be changed to allow for this to come into place? What systems are going to be put in place around the approved substance? Well, in the Keys debate on the 5th of May, I asked for Dr. Allanson to take away the responsibility to report back to the House of Keys on the policy, the delivery, the financial implications, the risk assessment of providing an assisted dying service. And I asked him to accept that challenge, and he didn't, by amending that part of the motion out of the motion. And so I asked that same question again. So to avoid letting down people, to avoid creating false expectations, can the mover today take this as an opportunity to lay down what the policy, delivery, financial implications, risk assessment of providing an assisted dying service are in the Isle of Man, and what's the timetable for those questions to be answered? Because you see, I'm still of the view that Jersey is much more likely to get sent before us, because Jersey answers those questions, because Jersey has been developing its bill inside its government since 2019, when they had the citizens' jury that we were all told about was so wonderful in the context of cannabis use and other drugs, really. And it started with the citizens' jury, it went on to financial costings, hundreds and hundreds of pages of analysis, and they're in a better position. Is our bill just copying Jersey's and coming in behind them to get royal assent, or is it something different? So, in closing, you know, this debate today is incredibly constrained. Standing orders in the House of Keys would allow me to take 2 weeks to get drafted the amendments to the new clauses just by declaring that I have amendments to the new clauses. But Tynwald's standing orders don't allow that. You know, perhaps Attorney General could have been persuaded to draft alternatives in the run-up to this Tynwald debate, but we're going about it the wrong way. There's been this myth perpetuated that somehow Tynwald passes bills. It's quite clear in law, the House of Keys passes bills, the Legislative Council passes bills, and then they come to this Honourable Court for signing. And twice, as explained very clearly in the excellent information document that the research department provided for us from Tynwald, twice previously, small changes to a couple of bills have been made in this place to bring something into effect, Equality Act and Children's and Young Persons Memory. I'd cover that all in my 5th of May, and I said I wouldn't repeat myself. But today we're doing something much more different, much harder, much more complex, and I have been denied the right, effectively, except by persuading you to suspend the standing orders of this place to bring amendments to the new clauses that are being put down differently from the right I'd have if this was being done properly in the House of Keys. So I'm going to close my speech using a few F words about where we are. A few F words. I mean, I've often said that this bill is flawed. Let's hope it's not fatally flawed and it still doesn't get royal assent, because then we'll all have egg on its face. Let's hope it's certainly not as fundamentally flawed as it was previously, and certainly these amendments are in the right direction. But wouldn't it be better to actually be able to get expert opinion, like they've had in Westminster and like they've had in Jersey, to actually help us end up with just not my next F word, which is faith? Because that's what we're all expressing. You know, it's faith in the 12 of us, in the wonderful dozen who have taken this bill, despite all everything that's thrown at them, to go forward to actually have it on the Isle of Man had the first piece of legislation around this in the British Isles. And that's the third F word I want to get to. You know, fame. It's fame, because this is the first place to have assisted dying legislation in the Isle of Man. But fame quite quickly becomes infamy if it goes wrong, and that's what I've been trying to ward against. Basically, the House of Keys, Tynwald, the Isle of Man is too precious to actually just being about fame and having achieved something. So I'm going to call this debate today the fingers crossed debate, because none of us want this to go down. Every one of us wants this to be as good as it possibly can, but we're making it as hard as we possibly can, I think, for the Attorney General's chambers and even Dr. Allenson. And I really do hope that the Attorney General and Dr. Allenson rise to the challenge that I've set for them, finally. Thank you, Mr. President.
1: And the Honourable Member, Mr. Glover.
2: Kurumayad Aktaran, and I was, like the previous speaker, one of the eight that were consistently mentioning the shortcomings of the bill, and maybe those shortcomings should have been examined more closely by LegCo at the very first stage, and we might have avoided being here today. I'm going to not rerun the debate, but I'm going to confine my comments to the amendments, which do strengthen the bill. That has to be acknowledged, but I still have concerns, because it's got a reliance on professional judgment, it's reasonable suspicion in there, a lack of central approval stage at the beginning, at which the UK model was trying to propose, and I think that would have been better here as well. The post-death review is strong, but harm cannot be undone. There are still, I think, quality risks in there. Enhanced scrutiny categories may affect disabled people and those reliant on care, and there is a heavy dependence on still secondary measures. Training codes and safeguarding bodies carry much of that weight, but it is stronger than it was before. But it is a high trust, high safeguard model compared to high control and central approval. So I do agree with the previous speaker. We are in the wrong place. This should be taking place in the Keys and Legislative Council, because as he alluded to, we do need to take great care here. There are huge reputational risks for the island if this goes forward again and is rebutted again or sent back to us again. It should have been done in the proper controlled manner of Keys and the Legislative Council. I do think also, and I think the previous speaker was alluding to it, the Jersey model should now be adopted here. It should be a government-led bill now, with this rather than being all on a private member. I think the government should be doing this. Then we're going to know the costs and legalities, etc., etc. We've already got legal letters flying in the background as we speak today, which says everything about where we are currently, and still not satisfaction that this is going to actually do what the mover is intending it to do. And finally, I think we also need to couple this with what we've seen recently with hospice.
3: Yeah.
2: With
3: £4 million, Jersey.
2: You know, redundancies and financial woes at hospice. So I would like to also say that if it becomes a government thing, they should also look at how hospice is being dealt with. And I would strongly advocate that 50% of their core funding for hospice should come from government before this bill comes into operation, and that then gives full choice for everyone. Choice for everyone. Thank you.
3: Sister lived in
1: the members, we will now adjourn till 2:30. 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
4: And with that, the members head off for their dinner break. 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
1: 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Fastamai, I'm Darren Timpson. A rapid review into bed capacity at Nobles has provided clear direction for the island's health authorities. That's from the health minister, who's faced questions in Tynwald about the report which found deep-rooted behavioural and cultural issues at the hospital. The review was commissioned after concerns were raised by the medical staff committee, but Claire Christian says it's not about finding short-term solutions.
2: The central message from the report is that the addition of beds without other supportive changes will not resolve the long-term health and social care needs of the island's population, and that the primary goal should be to strengthen processes and procedures.
1: The minister says Manx Care and DHSC officers will develop a draft action plan by the 24th of June for discussion at the DHSC department's meeting. Meanwhile, Tynwald is now debating amendments to the assisted dying bill. It follows demonstrators both for and against the legislation gathering outside the legislative buildings this morning. Earlier this year, the UK government said that certain matters must be addressed directly on the face of the bill to ensure compliance with the European Convention on Human Rights. The bill's mover, Dr. Alex Allenson, says the proposed changes strengthen the legislation's safeguards and place it on a much firmer footing should it ever face a legal challenge. But speaking on behalf of the churches Alive and Man, the minister of Broadway Baptist Church, Bill Laysman, says that while the group welcomes the introduction of additional safeguards, it does not believe they go far enough to make the legislation safe.
3: We're particularly concerned that government is only funding hospice to 24%, while there's potentially a blank cheque to 100% fund assisted dying, and there can't be a real choice for end of life until there is proper funding for hospice care.
1: Meanwhile, Chief Executive of Dignity and Dying, Sarah Wooten, says she hopes today will see the bill finally go through.
4: So I hope this is the final stage, and I hope that Royal Assent will be granted after this stage, and then it will move to implementation, is my understanding. Dignity and Dying here is to support Alex and support all the people on the Isle of Man who want to have choice at the end of life.
1: You can listen into today's debate via Manx Radio's AM 1368 frequency via DAB or online. Elsewhere on the island, a second candidate has declared their intention to stand in Glenfeibre and Peel in September's general election. Andrew Harris is retired but previously worked in hospitality, wholesale and retail. He says if elected, he would prioritise targeting frivolous spending in government, healthcare, housing and the cost of living. Also standing in Glenfeibre and Peel is James Hampton. In sports, Isle of Man motorcycle racer Jamie Kringle is thanking people for their support as he continues his recovery from a crash at this year's Isle of Man TT races. The island rider is continuing to receive treatments following an incident at Union Mills in the Supersport TT Race 2 on Friday, the 5th of June. Previously, his brother Ryan Kringle has been providing updates on Jamie's condition, whilst the fundraiser has already raised more than £44,000 to aid Jamie with his rehabilitation. Now, in a short statement on social media, Jamie himself says, "Thank you to each and every one of you that has donated so much," adding he intends to catch up on messages he's received in the coming weeks as he recently has not been able to use his phone. To international news now. The UK Prime Minister has congratulated Donald Trump on a framework to end the war in Iran, describing it as an important breakthrough. At the G7 summit in France, the US president claimed Tehran will never have a nuclear weapon. The official signing is due to take place on Friday. A driver accused of killing two girls when she crashed into a London primary school in July 2023 has appeared in court. 49-year-old Claire Fremantle wasn't asked to enter a plea on charges of causing death by dangerous driving. Former Health Secretary Wes Streeting set out what he says is an alternative vision for Britain's future. The potential Labour leadership candidate says he's fast-tracked infrastructure projects using emergency laws. Thames Water could be on the brink of temporary nationalisation. Environment Secretary Emma Reynolds is warning a £10 billion rescue deal for the troubled supplier may lead to an undue burden on customers. And Iran have drawn 2-2 with New Zealand in Los Angeles, the first time in World Cup history a host nation has been at war with a participating country. The Iranian national anthem was booed, but they still came from behind twice to draw. Captain Mehdi Taremi says it wasn't easy being with 11 staff members banned from entering the USA.
5: Everything is like disaster, actually, for us. It's not the right thing for it, but we don't follow the excuse. We're just looking forward. We're having hope for the next two games.
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1: Manx Radio News at 2 o'clock. Fast am I, I'm Darren Timpson. The topic of a sister dying is again being discussed on the floor of Tynwald. Earlier this year, the UK government said that certain matters must be addressed directly on the face of the bill to ensure compliance with the European Convention on Human Rights. Now, amendments from the mover of the private members' bill, Dr. Alex Allanson, are being debated by our island's politicians. Members are taking to their feet both in support and in opposition.
2: Our society is uneasy with death. We treat it as failure rather than as the close of a life. And so we have built a debate that scrutinizes every pressure pointing one way and sanctifies every pressure pointing the other.
3: So I'm going to call this debate today the fingers crossed debate, because none of us want this to go down. Every one of us wants this to be as good as it possibly can, but we're making it as hard as we possibly can, I think, for the Attorney General's chambers and even Dr. Allanson.
1: You can listen into today's debate via Manx Radio's AM 1368 frequency via DAB or online. Douglas Council has revealed its draft master plan for Nobles Park, including proposals for an entrance plaza for the TT grandstand, a new skate park and a pond. The document, published online, is based on feedback from a questionnaire last year which asked locals how they would like to see the area improved. Lewis Foster reports.
4: The proposals laid out in the master plan are now subject to a public consultation, and the council's document shows images of what Nobles Park could look like in the future. The local authority says it aims to improve facilities, accessibility, recreation opportunities and the overall visitor experience while preserving the park's unique character. Other proposals include a community garden, a calisthenics or workout area, as well as bouldering sculptures for people to climb on and a table tennis area.
1: In sport, Isle of Man cyclist Matthew Bostock claimed victory during the inaugural City of London Nocturne race last weekend. Representing Rafa Cycling Club, the island competitor swept to a sprint finish to take top honours ahead of Alpecin Dessenynic development team rider Cameron Mason, who came in second. Alec Briggs of Tekkers CC completed the men's race podium on a short distance back in third place. In international news now, Donald Trump says his framework to end the war with Iran clearly states the country will never have a nuclear weapon. It's due to be signed on Friday. The US president also says Israeli Prime Minister Benjamin Netanyahu should leave the fight against Hezbollah in Lebanon to others. Wes Streeting's been setting out his plans for Britain. The former health secretary says if he were to win a Labour leadership contest, he'd fast-track infrastructure projects using emergency laws. And a rare first edition of Wuthering Heights is up for sale, complete with spelling mistakes. It's expected to fetch around £500,000. Manx Radio News at 3 minutes past two, our next at 3 o'clock. In the meantime, keep up to date by following Manx Radio on social media or go to manxradio.com.

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0: Well, welcome back to the Tenmult Chamber, where the members are assembling. The debate into the amendments that Dr. Allenson has put forward in relation to the assisted dying bill is ongoing. We heard a very impassioned speech from the Treasury Minister in his capacity as a constituency member, because of course this is generally deemed to be a constituency matter, not a government matter. And I'm sure we will hear other speeches as the afternoon proceeds. It is obviously a life and death matter, and it is something that I'm sure most of the members who have a view will probably wish to contribute to. We then move on to the budget 25-26 supplementary vote for revenue and capital expenditure for the Department of Health and Social Care, which runs to £19 million of an overspend or underfund, depending on which side of the argument you sit, and a further £1.8 million being additional money required for the capital programme. The capital programme monies are often in relation to timing rather than an actual overspend, but I must concede that I haven't looked at the memo on that one yet, so I must check that next. Then the Housing and Communities Board review of consultation responses, a framework for an Isle of Man Homelessness Prevention and Support Act. The Minister of the Cabinet Office is going to move that motion, and I would imagine that will elicit a fair amount of debate. Regional hubs is another one the Cabinet Office Minister is going to be moving. Again, that's more of a report back than a detailed this is what we're going to do. And then we go on to a select committee of Tenmult on the role of legislature in the budget process.
1: First of all, good afternoon, honourable members. Please be seated.
0: And that could be, it will be a lengthy debate, I would imagine, because there are, how many recommendations? I did count them up before, 20-odd recommendations. 25 at least that we see is the, 25 recommendations.
2: Honourable members, please be upstanding for the President of Tenmult.
0: And of course, the President of Tenmult, Lawrence Skelly, now enters the chamber, bows to both sides.
1: That's my extra M.
3: Please be seated. Honourable members, I can announce that royal assent has been given to the Employment Amendment Act 2026 and the Public Records Amendment Act 2026. So we continue with our item three, and I call on the Attorney General.
4: Thank you very much, sir. And perhaps I should begin by thanking Mr. Thomas for his kind invitation to make my contribution this afternoon.
5: It's the invisible.
4: I've noticed that. And Mr. President, with your indulgence, I will preface my remarks by making some comment, probably already widely known, as to the assenting process, but I feel it's appropriate in the circumstances. Honourable members, when a bill has completed its parliamentary stages, it must receive royal assent before it can become an Act of Tenmult and take its place in our statute book. Royal assent is a constitutional requirement for a bill to become a statute. The requirement for assent, i.e. the monarch's agreement to make the bill into an act, is not unique to the Isle of Man. It applies to our fellow Crown dependencies, the British Overseas Territories, the Commonwealth realms, and of course to Westminster itself. In the Isle of Man, principal legislation which may affect the role and responsibilities of His Excellency, the Lieutenant Governor, defence, and aspects of the royal prerogative are reserved for royal assent directly from the monarch. And that is the same position as all legislation for our brother Crown dependencies. This bill does not concern any of those matters where the assenting process is specifically reserved to the monarch. And so in our jurisdiction, is subject to the Lieutenant Governor's delegated authority to signify consent on behalf of His Majesty. In this case, as for other non-reserved Isle of Man legislation, the Ministry of Justice will directly inform the Lieutenant Governor when the Lord Chancellor is content that the delegated authority to signify assent may be exercised. As part of the assenting process, the seeking of assurance as to how a piece of legislation is actually to be operated in practice is not an uncommon occurrence and reflects the Ministry of Justice's interest in ensuring that, prior to it recommending an assenting order, there should be no conflict with the UK's international obligations. And it is for this reason that even where His Excellency exercises his delegated authority to grant assent, that is subject to prior consultation with the Lord Chancellor. In this context, one remembers that the United Kingdom, as the ultimate guarantor of our international obligations, is responsible for the international relations of the Crown dependencies, which includes their compliance with international conventions such as ECHR, and that legal challenges relating to ECHR breaches in these jurisdictions are ultimately addressed to the United Kingdom government, which handles representation before the European Court of Human Rights in accordance with its duty to seek to represent the interests of the Crown dependencies when acting in an international capacity. Accordingly, the examination of Crown dependency legislation for compliance with the UK's international obligations is standard process. On occasion, albeit infrequently, such examination can result in the Ministry of Justice suggesting amendment of a bill prior to assent being confirmed. But even this scenario is not without precedent. As honourable members will be aware, in his helpful research paper, the learned clerk points to several examples of this having been the case, and further that the standing orders of both Tynwald Court and the House of Keys make specific provision relevant to the consideration of amendments in these circumstances. Tynwald Court has had such standing orders since 1908, and the House of Keys more recently since 1978. The amendment process being employed today is enabled, as we have heard, by Tynwald Standing Order 10.5, which specifically limits the scope of proposed amendments to those which are necessary to give effect to the bill. Its purpose is not to facilitate general debate as to the policy underlying the bill, in which regard Tynwald has, through its branches, already spoken. In this particular case, following submission for royal assent, the Ministry of Justice sought clarity on the legislative framework for the independent monitoring of assisted deaths, safeguards against coercion, and ensuring that individuals have the capacity to make informed decisions regarding assisted dying. These inquiries were made as part and parcel of the assenting process and do not amount to a refusal of royal assent. As you have heard from the Honourable Mover's comments this morning, the MOJ's concern was essentially that the bill should include on its face some matters which would otherwise have been addressed in secondary legislation enabled by the bill, including the making of regulations or orders under powers contained in the bill and where required, obtaining Tynwald approval to same. Honourable Members, my role and the role of my chambers in this process is dispassionate and apolitical. We seek to give effect to the will of Tynwald. It is in that context that, in liaison with the Ministry of Justice, my drafting division has prepared amendments intended to provide the required assurances and, in the language of Tynwald Standing Order 10.5, to give effect to the bill. With that in mind, and as the Honourable Mover's memorandum records, the amendments proposed collectively strengthen compliance with Articles 2 and 8 of the Convention by reinforcing the legislative framework through explicit duties to protect vulnerable persons, ensuring that decisions are free and informed, and introducing enhanced safeguards in higher risk cases. Importantly, they establish a comprehensive system of independent post-death review which directly addresses the procedural requirements identified. I respectfully agree with the Honourable Mover that these amendments are such as likely to sufficiently address the concerns raised by the Lord Chancellor's office, and that is the nature of the indications received by my drafting division, although it needs to be said too that those communications have particularly reserved or drawn attention to the fact that the final decision rests with the Lord Chancellor and will not be made until after the events in this Honourable Court today. Honourable Members, I hope that it will be obvious that the Ministry of Justice's response cannot be categorised as some kind of constitutional crisis. And as I have said, the raising of inquiries of this kind as to the workings of proposed legislation is not without precedent, albeit infrequent. I do acknowledge that the position would perhaps be different were Royal Assent refused on the basis of a political or policy difference, such that the proposed legislation approved by this Honourable Court would never be granted assent. But that position is expressly not the case. Finally, and mention was made earlier today, but I think it worthwhile repeating, a bill that has been passed by both branches becomes law once it has been given royal assent, and this has been signified to Tynwald. It then becomes an act. But even then, the act will not have any practical effect until it comes into operation. Honourable Members will be aware that the commencement provisions in this bill provide that the Act comes into operation on such day or days as the Department may by order appoint, and that such order must be laid before Tynwald. Again, that arrangement is far from unusual and affords the Department time to plan accordingly, including by making any codes of practice, which will require consultation and laying before Tynwald, as well as making secondary legislation, which will also require subsequent Tynwald approval to same. And in carrying out all of those actions, the government must be cognizant of its statutory obligations under Section 6 of our Human Rights Act to act in a way which is compatible with the Convention. Thank you, sir.
3: Call on the Lord Bishop.
6: I rise this afternoon to invite a note of additional caution at this time. I do recognise, of course, that the mover brings these amendments in response to concerns raised regarding coercion and capacity and review and oversight. And these are serious concerns deserving the fullest care and consideration. They relate to the fundamental protections intended to prevent abuse or error or undue influence. Concerns that expert witnesses, members of this legislature, and members of the Manx Parliament public have expressed throughout this process. The fact that substantial and numerous amendments are required at this time demonstrates an important point, that these issues are neither minor nor simply technical. They relate to safeguards which are essential that we get right, and which can be substantially scrutinised and debated. If we're still reviewing and revisiting core protections at this stage, perhaps that should give us pause. Such matters deserve detailed examinations. The question before us is not whether we want to show the utmost compassion in solidarity with those facing terminal illness. We all do. And the question is not about revisiting ground already covered. The question for me is whether we can be absolutely confident that every safeguard is robust, is enforceable, and is future-proof. And some of that might involve truly testing them with advice and representation, including concerning the practical

0: beautiful. As Manx care also undergoes its own changes, and as we have a proposed change in the Attorney General, these are key people to help us think about the secondary legislation as it goes forward to be considered. So therefore, I do invite caution. When legislation concerns life and death, care and caution become essential, not obstacles, but a duty. Thank you, Ectoran. Mm-hmm.
1: Call on the Chief Minister.
2: Thank you very much, Mr. President. I welcome many of the comments that have been made this morning in this Honourable Court. I welcome the comments from the Lord Bishop regarding caution, and I welcome the comments from the Attorney General, which also urge caution, I would suggest, not only in terms of accepting the recommendations to strengthen the bill and may give effect to the bill, but also the caution that ultimately even he cannot ultimately determine whether this will or will not get royal assent, and that decision in terms of the robustness of the bill ultimately will lie with the Lord Chancellor, and it is impossible to know what legal advice he in this case may receive. But I would say to honourable members that I'm not going to go over old ground. I'd enjoyed Mr. Clewitt's contribution in which he promised to avert staying away from first principles, and then promptly gave us a very good lecture on the first principles behind the clauses that he was referring to. But for me, I still think a huge amount of caution needs to be applied. I accept, as I've just said, that the amendments that are proposed by Dr. Allinson will strengthen the human rights defensibility of the assisted dying bill, but they still arguably do not go far enough, do not make compliance absolutely certain on their own, and in my view, still need considerable strengthening, even with acknowledging and respecting the Attorney General's remarks that they would appear to give effect to the bill. Ultimately, of course, the more safeguards that are in a bill, the safer the bill becomes against challenge. And there are a number of significant areas that could be put to this Honourable Court in terms of potentially strengthening the bill. I would say to both houses, the House of Keys and the Legislative Council, of course, that to pick up on the point that was raised earlier, assurances have been given to honourable members about the compatibility of the bill. That clearly has proved to be flawed. I think one of the questions that will be asked today to honourable members is whether they consider the amendments, whilst acknowledging they of course strengthen the bill, whether they are robust enough in their own right to satisfy the potential future challenge to the bill, but also to give the satisfaction that we need that the bill will protect the people of the Isle of Man in the most efficient, effective, and professional ways possible. I just want to move finally to the fundamental clause that still, for me, will prevent me continuing to vote for this bill in any way. That is Clause 5, the terminal illness clause, which gives a right to die within 12 months. As honourable members will know, this was rapidly shifted from the 6 months that was brought forward. I still think, both from a diagnosis perspective, this is significantly dangerous, but I also think now, having reviewed matters further in terms of the legal risks that are presented, that this may prove to be a fatal flaw in the bill, and may expose it to ultimately to equality and discrimination issues, if not autonomy, private life issues, or misdiagnosis, discrimination, and other attached issues in terms of challenge, should it ever come into force. But, honourable members, I think it is clear, and I have acknowledged there appears to be a

0: democratic will to progress this. For me, I think that the bill remains significantly flawed. I think the Attorney General alluded potentially to some of the problems that we will face in the future, particularly around secondary legislation and the robustness indeed of that secondary legislation, and indeed the compatibility of that secondary legislation against some of the challenging issues that we are today being faced with in terms of the representation of the effectively of the bill through these required amendments. But that's my final position on this. Of course, some of you will argue that that is for a future House and for a future government, but of course many people will be very disappointed if in the end this bill proves to be unworkable or ineffective because of the challenges that are presented in not dealing with some of these substantial issues at this present point. And on that basis, I will be voting against this today.
1: Call on the Honourable Member. Mr. Morehouse.
2: Thank you, Mr. President. Most of my concerns have already been heard about the disconnect between the bill, the expectations of the people, and the impact on our links with UK hospitals and many other fundamental issues. My current concern is different. I have not heard it being expressed by anyone else, and I have genuine concerns that if we move forward in this way and merely focus on the tabled amendments, we may not actually get the results that many are looking for. Despite the AG's reassurance that this could be enough, the amendments will merely strengthen, but do they resolve the issues? If they are not capable of resolving the issues, we risk the wider population questioning our capacity and our other legislation. That danger must be considered. After over 1,000 years of being at the top of our game, I worry that if this bill is to be returned again, that could happen. As we consider these amendments, we must be aware of those dangers and the potential impact of that. Thank you, Mr. President.
1: Call on the Honourable Member, Mrs. Barlow.
3: Thank you, Mr. President. It certainly seems to me that from the conversations that I've had, even in this Honourable Court, that there is a general consensus in support of assisted dying. And we accepted the bill that we're talking about today and that it has been subject to scrutiny. What the difference appears to be is related to the detail contained therein as opposed to the principle. Today we're tasked with consideration of amendments that address issues raised by the Lord Chancellor and the Ministry of Justice prior to the royal assent being given for that bill. It's part of a process, but I absolutely do want to acknowledge that this has been a frustrating part of the process for many. For those who don't support the bill, this additional step has heightened their fear, their concern, and I regret that. I regret that because I remain strongly of the belief that the bill is compliant with human rights legislation, but I acknowledge that to put that beyond all doubt by including the amendments drafted and before us for consideration today is the right course of action. I also want to acknowledge the distress this delay has caused for those who do want the bill to pass, who've seen firsthand the need for assisted dying provision, the experts by experience who've shared their stories with us. I know how much of themselves they've put into this process over many years and the concern it's caused them to hear of these procedural delays. And I regret that too. A key point for me within this debate today is that both chambers, now assembled here together as Tynwald Court, had passed the bill for sending for royal assent, satisfied that the detail could be considered via secondary legislation, which would happen in this Honourable Court. We simply find ourselves today here with some details for consideration, perhaps sooner than anticipated. No conspiracy, no errors in procedure, just a legitimate way and an appropriate way to achieve a strengthening of safeguards on the face of the primary legislation. This has been done utilising advice from the Attorney General's chambers and the legislative drafting team, as well as the UK teams who will ultimately sign off on the royal assent process. And that has brought us here with amendments that I'm very comfortable with. that I'm not going to go over again, as that's already been done by many honourable members here today, to determine our position relative to those amendments. I would encourage honourable members to support the strengthening amendments and to support the next stage in the passage of this bill, because that's what we're talking about here, honourable members. I hope honourable members will support Dr. Allanson. Thank you.
1: Call on the honourable member, Mr. Johnson.
4: Thank you, Mr. President, and I want to start by recognising the concerns that have been raised, particularly those relating to the ETHR compatibility. These are serious matters, and it is right that they have been carefully considered. In that context, I welcome the amendments brought forward by Dr. Allanson. In my view, they are a direct and considered response to those concerns. They strengthen the safeguards, provide greater clarity in the process, and ensure the bill is on a firmer legal and operational footing. I think it's important to say that is what good lawmaking looks like. Yeah. Listening to concerns, testing the framework, and refining it where necessary. I have considered the concerns that have been raised in the correspondence circulated to all honourable members, including possible legal action regarding the assisted dying bill. My view is that the amendments before us directly address the fundamentals, particularly around safeguards, process, and legal robustness. On secondary legislation, I do not accept that this weakens scrutiny. Regulations will come back to this honourable court. They can be debated, scrutinised, and if necessary, rejected. This is a standard and important part of ensuring the detailed safeguards are right. Ultimately, this comes down to whether we believe a safeguarded, transparent, and regulated system is better than the position we have today, where sadly we see some individuals take matter into their own hands, sometimes in unsafe or traumatic ways, or in circumstances that leave them and their families in even greater distress. So, Mr. President, with the amendments brought forward, I am clear that this is the right direction to take, and for these and those reasons, I will be supporting them. Thank you.
1: Call on the honourable member, Ms. Edge.
5: Thank you, Mr. President. What I will say about previous debates is I've never been against any individual having a choice. But as somebody in here legislating to enable individuals to have that choice, we have a duty to them to make sure that anything we are legislating for is the safest it can be for everybody, not just the people that want to utilise that choice. But today, obviously, I've listened to Dr. Allanson's amendments and the way he's presented them, but I do want to make some observations. Dr. Allanson has told us in here today, in our chamber, in our court, that these amendments will address the concerns of the Ministry of Justice. I do not doubt that sincerity. But he has also told us that the final decision regarding any recommendation to His Majesty rests with the Lord Chancellor. So therefore, honourable members, before agreeing to these amendments today, please remember, will they be sufficient? Or are we, and we are being asked to pass something on the trust of the honourable mover of the amendments today. We have nothing in our hands today to say these satisfy the Lord Chancellor. We've previously been told, Mr. President, that the bill was compliant with ECHR. Clearly, that was not accurate. So why do we believe that today's are? Dr. Allanson also says that the amendments are not designed to reopen debate. But Mr. President, we have spent many months, many sittings taken evidence precisely so that members could scrutinise this legislation properly. But today we're being asked to vote on all these amendments in a block under a standing order designed for minor technical changes. We are not having a clause-by-clause debate with the amendments. In my opinion, Mr. President, that's not scrutiny. That's not the rigorous standards that our legislation demands and what we have tried to ensure throughout the passage of this private members' bill. Dr. Allenson also acknowledges that the Mortimer judgment requires decisions to be taken freely and with full understanding that individual cases comply with the framework and that there exists an effective independent system of post-death review. That might be too late for some individuals, Mr. President. They are already dead and the review will take place. I note that the post-death review in NC4 is only happening after the person has died. It is not the independent authorisation before an assisted death takes place. The Mortimer judgment identified the violation precisely because review was inadequate. A post-death review is not a substitute for prior independent oversight. Vital safeguards remain absent from this bill, even with these amendments. There is still no requirement for a doctor to be present at the moment of death. The assisting professional could be a nurse or a pharmacist. There is still no automatic psychiatric assessment. A person can proceed without any mental health evaluation unless a doctor happens to have doubts. There's no requirement to inform family members. A person could die under this act without their closest relatives having any knowledge it was happening. And although new Clause 3 acknowledges communication impairment as a risk factor, there is still no requirement for specialist assessment for a non-verbal person. No speech, language therapist, no independent advocate, no clear mechanism for how a person who cannot speak directs someone to sign a declaration on their behalf if they become terminally ill. Expert witnesses told this chamber all of these things. Disability groups and Autism in Man wrote to us, as well as professionals in mental health. Months of our scrutiny produced evidence that these gaps exist, and they really do matter, Mr. President. I ask every member, before you vote today, to pause for a moment, like our Lord Bishop has stated in here today. Each one of us, or someone we love, may one day be a vulnerable person. Unable to speak, perhaps dependent on care, perhaps subject to pressures we cannot see from the outside. We do not know who will sit in this chamber in the future or what pressures they will face. This is our responsibility here and now. I have seen a patient who, for a whole evening, slept on a metal bed in Nobles Hospital because the mattress has deflated. The answer the following morning was, "She's in pain. She needs my Dazolam and morphine, Mr. President. Mr. President, nobody had the courtesy to check that patient was in pain for the very reason that the air mattress had deflated. That was my mum, Mr. President. I rushed to the hospital to say, have you offered her paracetamol? I established that the mattress was deflated. Thank goodness I got there first, Mr. President. Whilst my mum is elderly and frail with no terminal illness, she might never have come out of Nobles Hospital, only thanks to very observant family members. And she's still here with us today. So I want to address the definition of terminal illness. Dr. Allenson has said the bill already says terminal illness is on its face. But I have to respectfully disagree, and I don't feel I'm alone on that view. Clause 5 defines terminal illness as an inevitably progressive condition which cannot be reversed by treatment, where death is expected within 12 months. That definition is much broader than it sounds. At the Westminster debate during the committee stage of the Terminally Ill Adults Bill in February 2025, MPs debated that exact point. Labour MP Naz Shah proposed an amendment to clarify that a person who would not otherwise qualify as terminally ill shall not be considered to meet those requirements as a result of stopping eating or drinking. That amendment was rejected. The Royal College of Psychiatrists warned in the committee that although anorexia does not itself meet the criteria for terminal illness, the physical effects for malnutrition in severe cases could be deemed by some as a terminal physical illness, even though eating disorders are treatable conditions and recovery is possible even after decades of illness. The committee also heard that in other jurisdictions, assisted dying has been approved for conditions not normally considered terminal, including diabetes and arthritis. The Isle of Man bill today, that's before us, contains that very broad definition. A person with severe anorexia will die without being fed. A diabetic will die without their insulin. Under Clause 5, that could constitute an inevitably progressive condition that cannot be reversed by treatment. What, for instance, Mr. President, in the future do we say to people, you have to pay for your insulin? I think it was possible it was to be proposed. That person might not be able to afford their insulin, Mr. President. And that would be a result that nobody would expect to see. So under Clause 5, that inevitable progressive condition that cannot be reversed by treatment, and to use Mr. Kluwert's words, the gate on this point has been left ajar. Dr. Allenson states that the face of the bill protects us from what I've just described. But Westminster debated that exact same argument and remained unpersuaded. So I ask honourable members in here today, are we satisfied when Westminster was not? I'd also like to just place on record with regards to the public consultation and question 10, and that asked whether people with intolerable suffering but no terminal diagnosis should qualify for assisted dying. The question was actually placed under the heading of terminal illness. The responses to that question must not in future, in this place or in any where possible, be cited as the public supported that element, Mr. President. Because as it was worded, the public may be coerced into believing that question 10 covered intolerable suffering. I was considering moving an amendment today, Mr. President, to ensure that eligibility criteria and the scope of this Act could not be stretched any further than the terminal illness. However, when you look at that question within the consultation, new people in here in the future, Mr. President, could say, that was consulted on, we're happy to do it. And they will not be aware of all the discussions that took place. I'm not going to move that amendment today, Mr. President, because I do, and I have listened to everybody's concerns during the debate, or for the people that are in favour of this. However, I've also heard the department in the future, the department will do this. The next item on the order paper, Mr. President, today is an overspend in our health service. I've not heard anybody say we have Treasury concurrence for this. There was a bit during the debates. Oh, yes, we think a member who was in the department at the time, and all due respect to the Honourable Mover of this bill, Mr. President, Dr. Allenson stepped away from that decision. But his Treasury member made that decision to concur that this bill could have Treasury concurrence. None of us know the cost of this service. So therefore, Mr. President, think carefully when we are debating on an already huge overspend in our health service without this bill. Is that Treasury concurrence still valid? Because I don't believe it is today. I therefore won't be able to support the amendments, although they do address some of the safeguards that we're trying to address. And I actually stand here today and I call on the UK government to be really specific and check this carefully on the impacts on the most vulnerable in our society in the Isle of Man. Before this receives royal assent, I would want to be seeing the safeguards that I've talked about, Mr. President, many have talked about, on the face of the bill, and they're not. With that, Mr. President, I will finish.
1: Call on the Honourable Member, Ms. Christian.
6: Thank you, Mr. President. I'm just going to firstly just clarify, I'm going to do part of my speech firstly, as a member of this House and this court, not as the Health Minister. But as the Health Minister, I will respond and I'll make it very clear to some areas which have been raised, which I should like to respond to. But the first part is really just about what's happening today. I'm finding it really difficult because I've always said I am pro-choice, but I'm pro-choice that's safe. And what has been brought today is making it safer. So I'm at an extreme problem. I have a problem with this because it does, in part, make it safer. While there are areas and clauses within the bill that I feel still don't make that safe enough, we are here today to talk about these clauses because the Honourable Member, Dr. Allenson, has brought those ones. We've been through that process where we have, and through democracy, have scrutinised that. And I, again, came when it came to third reading, it was clear that I couldn't vote for that then because there were still areas that were unsafe in my eyes. But here we are today with amendments that bring that a bit closer to being safer. So I cannot not support them. But if I was to do a third reading again today, I would still vote against it because it's not safe enough in my eyes. And that is me as an MHK, that is not me as the Health Minister. That's been my stance from the beginning, and I've come into this role subsequently after this has gone into third reading. But one thing now, moving into as the Health Minister, I have to put aside my personal thoughts. And if I was, or if we were to start looking at this as a department and start looking at this as secondary legislation, it would be my duty to make sure that that secondary legislation was as safe and protective as possible. And I don't think anyone standing in my position wouldn't do that. And I can give the assurances that I would do that 100%. The Honourable Member, just turning to Mr. Glover, he raised a really important concern about the hospice. Really, I don't want to take this opportunity to kind of give a massive update or anything in that, but just to reassure the Honourable Member what processes have been happening. We have been discussing that in the other place and in this place. I think we've had several questions regarding it. Additional financial support was given to the hospice to see them through these next 6 months. That was agreed by the department. And we have been in very good communication with the hospice with regards to getting into the detail of what the services they provide and the costs and the demand around that. And I believe it was probably about 2 weeks ago we finally got all the information that we needed from the hospice. The department is now at this next stage where we've always promised that we will look at it and bring a paper to the department that will give a clear policy direction on the support and the amounts of support that we as a department feel should be addressed to the hospice. Yeah. And we will bring that forward within this administration. If there is additional funding that is required for that, again, that will be something that will be up to this Honourable Court, that we will have to bring that through Treasury. But that is the projected plan. It is really important, and I can understand when I've had communication from constituents or from the wider public, their concerns are, please make sure the hospice is regarded and looked after. And again, that is my duty to uphold that and give the assurances to this court. The second area really is just in response to my honourable colleague, Ms. Edge. I find it incredibly hard to hear the circumstances regarding your mother. And I would like to offer, if she would like to contact me or if she has already raised these areas, we would absolutely look into that and make sure that if there was even a misunderstanding in any way, or that we could give those assurances to her that her mother was safe. But please, I hope she takes me up on that offer, because I think it's extremely important when situations like that are very personal to honourable members, that they are dealt with so that this doesn't progress for them personally. I'm probably one of the last speakers to speak today, and I think I'll probably give a little bit of a balance in what we're probably all feeling. Do we vote to make this safer, or do we vote it down because we don't agree with the overall bill? And I can understand that problem. I am going to support the amendments today, because I have to put those amendments first. It makes it safer, and that is how my logic is working today. But as I've said, the overall bill, if it was to come back for a third reading, I wouldn't, because there are still areas that I feel are unsafe. But I don't have that opportunity. Mm-hmm. So if I don't vote for today, if I don't vote for that, then I'm saying I don't want to make this safer. And I cannot do that. I cannot honestly say to my constituents that that is the right thing to do. I must make this safer and I must take this opportunity. So I thank the Honourable Member for bringing these amendments, and I thank everybody also for their contribution that's helped me to come to this decision. And if there is any questions that Honourable Members want to ask me, if we're, you know, we do get, in terms of the timing, we do get the Royal Assent, the Department does start looking at secondary legislation, and the Members want to be a part of that, I would welcome that, absolutely. So thank you, Mr. President.
1: On the mover to reply.
7: Thank you very much, Mr. President. I'd like to thank all those who took part in the debate we've had today and all those who didn't, but have studied the amendments, studied the reason why we're here, and also have taken part in the extensive debate we had about the fundamental bill. If I can just go through the contributions today, though, I would like to thank Mr. Callister for his review of Mortier versus Belgium case, and also the points regarding the importance of secondary legislation, the way we draft laws here. And perhaps sometimes we should look more at the secondary legislation, but obviously that can be very difficult, as he said, with a private member's bill. But really, he also stressed the importance of upholding public trust in the overall process, and that's certainly what these amendments seek to ensure. I'd like to thank Mr. Clewitt for his comments, really regarding the importance of the architecture of these amendments in strengthening the safeguards and ensuring full compliance with the European Convention, but also thank him for sharing his own personal painful experiences of death. And I think this court, our Parliament, is made stronger by people with their own lived experiences being part of the debates we have. Mr. Thomas, I'd like to thank him for his contribution. He was very much still seeking reassurance and again talked about the Jersey bill. This is very different to ours in terms of its scope and complexity, because it was fundamentally a government bill from the start. Again, previously we've talked about the possible roles of citizens' juries on the Isle of Man, and I hope that discussion about how we not just consult but we engage with the people who put us here evolves over time. I'd like to thank Mr. Glover for agreeing that the amendments do strengthen the bill, and really it's the implementation of the bill, if and when enacted, which is key, really, in terms of going forward. I'd like to thank the Attorney General for his clarity and explanation of the process that we're going through, and also the Lord Bishop for very much her sense of caution, which I completely respect, and she expressed concerns on behalf of our Parliament, but also our community, regarding the robustness of the safeguards, which are obviously going to be trying to be strengthened by this. She also made comments about the timing of this debate and the amendments. I regret that. I mean, the idea was to we passed the bill in last year in March. I regret that it's taken so long to get a meaningful response from the Ministry of Justice, and therefore then to be able to respond to that. But I do take on board all of her comments. The Chief Minister very much talked about the constitutional dependence on the role of the Lord Chancellor in terms of granting royal assent, and again the Attorney General detailed that. And I regret that unfortunately he feels unable to support the legislation in any form, but he's been consistent throughout the bill with that. But he does acknowledge really the democratic support to progress this going forward. Mr. Morehouse raised some issues regarding the amendments, and very much asked, do they resolve the issues raised by Mortier versus Belgium? And as far as I and the officers in the Attorney General's chambers have looked at this, they do that. I would like to thank Mrs. Barber for seconding this amendment, seconding the bill, and for her support all the way through. And she was very much talking about not just the legislation, but also our parliamentary process and how important that is to uphold. Mr. Johnson recognises the concerns and did say that these are serious matters which need a considered response. But very, very much looking at the response from the Ministry of Justice, responding to this in that way, I would agree with him that that this is intrinsic to good lawmaking and will carry on throughout the implementation if the bill gets royal assent, because there are 8 different stages further down which require Timbald approval, explicitly Timbald approval, and various codes of practice and secondary legislation coming before this honourable court. Ms. Edge, I acknowledge her consistent opposition to Assist the Dying, but also very, very much her concerns regarding the assenting process. But I hope the strengthened safeguards will satisfy her. Again, we are taking this extremely seriously. She mentioned people who perhaps have communication problems, and some of the amendments specifically deal with particular circumstances which should trigger a thorough safeguarding assessment and referral, and obviously communication problems are one of those. And last but by no means least, I'd like to thank Mrs. Christian for very clearly separating out her role as a parliamentarian and the issues she has with the bill, and particularly her key priority of safety, but also her role as Health Minister. I'm sorry that she still has reservations about the legislation as a whole, but I understand those. And as she says, it's very important to look, should this be enacted at the implementation period. There is a lot more consultation that needs to be done. I would like to pick up on her comments, though, as well, and I completely agree with her. This was never a binary debate between assisted dying or palliative care and hospice. The two go together, and the two both need to be strengthened. That ability for us to have a really good palliative care system on our island, whether that be provided by Manx Care directly or by Hospice Isle of Man, is so important for our community, and it shows. But also the debate about assisted dying and giving people that autonomy and choice alongside good quality palliative care, so they have that choice, is really, really important. And that debate will carry on. So with that, Mr. President, I really would like to thank honourable members. This is a new position for us, having to go back to a bill after royal assent has not been granted. It's not the first time. It may not be the last, as we wrestle with some of the major issues that we have to deal with for our community and our society. But with that, Mr. President, I'd like to thank everyone for taking part and move the motion in my name. Thank you.
1: Now, honourable members, we've come to vote on this item, item 3, as laid out on the order paper. All those in favour, please say aye.
8: Aye. Aye.
1: All those against, please say no.
9: No.
5: No, divide.
1: Division call.
10: Mr. Thomas, have you? Do you know if honourable member have leave?
1: No.
11: Actuarian in the House of Keys, 16 votes for, 6 against.
1: Legislative Council, 5 for, 1 against. Therefore, motion is carried. We now move on to item 4, and I call on the Minister for Health and Social Care to move.
6: Thank you, Mr. President. Honourable members, I stand before you today to seek support for the Department of Health and Social Care supplementary vote for the 2025-26 financial year. This is not a request that is made lightly, nor should it come as a surprise to honourable members. It reflects the position that has been consistently set out throughout the year, that our health and care system continues to face sustained structural pressures driven by real demand and the need to deliver safe statutory services. Members will recall that Manx Care received an approved net revenue budget of £361.8 million alongside a £10 million Treasury contingency specifically set aside to address exceptional health and social care pressures, and to support unavoidable demand-led costs, including high-cost patients, complex care packages, UK placements, and emergency transfers. At the time of the budget, I was clear that while this level of investment was both necessary and significant, it would not in itself resolve the underlying structural challenges within the system. Those challenges have materialised broadly as anticipated and are reflected in the reporting from Manx Care. They include rising demand associated with an ageing population, increasing complexity of care needs, workforce constraints and persistent inflationary pressures across clinical services, medicines and also infrastructure. While these challenges are seen internationally, they are felt particularly acutely within a small, capacity-constrained system such as ours. The supplementary vote now before members seeks support for £19 million in additional revenue funding. This reflects two distinct elements: Manx Care exceeding its allocated budget by £14.9 million, driven by the operational pressures of delivering safe, lawful and essential care, and also the Department of Health and Social Care accruing £4.1 million. This is not an optional buffer. It is a prudent and evidence-based measure to ensure that the health services remain resilient in the face of known exposures. Mr. President, this request does not arise from new policy decisions. It covers expenditure already incurred in meeting real patient and service user need, and ensuring that both Manx Care and the Department fulfil their statutory obligations. The principal driver of this position is workforce. Over 12 million of the pressure relates to maintaining staff, safe staffing levels through bank and locum provisions. These costs are not discretionary. They arise where services must remain operational, where minimum safe staffing levels must be met, and where patient safety cannot be compromised. The impact of this was felt most acutely in high acuity and essential services. For example, the integrated diagnostics and cancer services variance between budget and actual expenditure was £750,000. In medicine, urgent care and ambulance services, the variance reached £7.8 million. Surgery theatres, critical care and anaesthetics recorded a variance of £2.4 million and integrated women and children's services a further £1.2 million. Honourable members, I want to be clear that reducing reliance on temporary staffing remains a central objective. The people strategy, operating plan and wider transformation programmes all include targeted actions to grow and retain our permanent workforce. Recruitment performance has improved in several key areas, but the full impact on agency expenditure will take time to materialise. By September 2026, Manx Care will also deliver an organisational workforce plan, with proposed establishment figures to support the delivery of priority services within agreed financial limits. This plan will include cost-benefit analysis and will be developed in line with the recognised best practice guidance issued by the Royal Colleges. Alongside workforce pressures, we continue to see sustained growth in demand-led services, particularly social care and nursing packages. And this reflects demographic change, higher patient acuity, and the need to support people safely in community settings rather than in hospital. We also experienced increased off-island and tertiary activity, including UK placements and specialist travel, where appropriate services are not available on island. Prescribing and drug costs rose as well, driven by clinical need. High-cost patients illustrate the scale of these pressures. A very small number of individuals with exceptionally complex needs can generate costs running into millions of pounds within a single year. These cases are inherently unpredictable in both timing and scale and often require specialist treatment, intensive support, or long-term placements. Demand for care packages using Section 115 mental health aftercare also increased. As members will understand, once an individual's needs are assessed, it is incumbent on Manx Care to provide appropriate care. Prison healthcare, vaccination programmes and other DHSC-funded statutory services also fall into that same category. This continues to demonstrate that costs arise when demand materialises, not by choice. These pressures underline why health and social care budgets are particularly sensitive to fluctuations in demand and why supplementary votes are sometimes required even when strong financial controls are in place. Throughout 2025-26, significant action was taken to mitigate financial pressures and reduce the scale of the final overspend. Central to this was the Cost Improvement Programme, the CIP, which Manx Care was mandated to deliver efficiencies, savings equivalent to at least 2% of its budget. By year end, 9.9 million of efficiencies had been delivered, exceeding the mandated target and representing a substantial achievement in a highly pressured operational environment. These savings were delivered across a wide range of areas, including vacancy management, procurement efficiencies, income generation, and service redesign. There was also some additional income, mainly from the private patients' healthcare, particularly diagnostics and overseas visitors, as well as medical education and training income following last year's reconciliation. Both Manx Care and the department recognises it has not been possible to deliver all savings without creating unacceptable risks to safety, access or quality. This does not reflect a lack of discipline. It reflects the practical limits of efficiency measures before the patient outcomes are affected. Members will also be aware that we have strengthened governance and financial oversight during this year. Enhanced reporting, improved forecasting and greater transparency are now in place, alongside a three-year financial recovery programme. While this does not eliminate the underlying pressures, it puts us in a materially stronger position heading into 2026-27. At the same time, our strategic direction remains unchanged. As set out during my budget speech in February this year, we must continue to transform how care is delivered on the island, shifting care closer to home, strengthening primary and community services, and focusing on prevention and early intervention, and protecting urgent and crisis care. This is already translating into tangible activity. For example, expanded community-based services and improved care coordination are helping to reduce unnecessary hospital attendances, while investment in diagnostics and elective pathways is supporting earlier intervention and improved patient flow. The supplementary vote, therefore, does not alter our direction. It reinforces the urgency of delivering that transformation at pace. In addition to the revenue position, the supplementary vote includes a £1.8 million capital request for expenditure incurred for phase one of the endoscopy modernisation programme at Nobles Hospital. This is presented separately as it relates to capital investment rather than day-to-day revenue expenditure. Endoscopy is a critical diagnostic that therapeutic service, supporting cancer pathways, emergency care and elective diagnostics. By 2025-26, much of that existing equipment was beyond its intended life cycle, increasingly unreliable and approaching the end of manufacturer support. This created an unacceptable risk of service failures, cancelled procedures, delayed cancer diagnostics, and increased reliance on off-island provision. The capital investment was therefore required to replace obsolete equipment and maintain safe and compliant on-island services and protect patient outcomes. An options appraisal demonstrated that alternatives such as repair lease or transferring activity to the UK would have resulted in significantly higher reoccurring costs, greater disruption for patients, and increased clinical risk and poorer outcomes for patients. Mr. President and Honourable Members, withholding support for this supplementary vote would not reverse the expenditure already incurred for 2025-26, nor would it generate savings or recover cash. The spending has already happened. Without support, the impact would instead fall onto the current financial year. From an operational perspective, the remaining mitigations available would involve measures that directly affect patient access and safety, such as curtailing elective activity, lengthening waiting times, or reducing capacity across the services. These are not abstract or hypothetical outcomes. They represent real consequences that would be felt by patients, service users, families, and staff across the island. I want to be clear, Mr. President and Honourable Members, that it is not my intention to place undue pressure on this court. Scrutiny of our public spending is both necessary and welcome, and members are absolutely right to expect clarity, accountability, and assurance before supporting a motion seeking supplementary funding. The purpose of outlining these consequences is not to suggest that members lack choice, but to ensure that the decision before the court are made with full visibility of the operational realities and statutory duties that underpin our services. What I can offer in return is a commitment to continued improvement. Work is already underway to further strengthen financial controls, reduce reliance on temporary staffing, and improve planning and forecasting across both the department and Manx Care. The forthcoming workforce plan and transformation programme and renewed focus on demand management will all support a more sustainable position in future years. Mr. President, this supplementary vote ensures that expenditure already incurred in delivering that care is properly authorised and transparently accounted for. It reflects genuine, demand-led pressures and allows us to maintain safe statutory services while continuing the work required to deliver any more stable, efficient, resilient health and care system for the island. It underpins our fundamental responsibility to the people of this island to ensure that whenever they need care, whether urgent, complex or ongoing, it is available, it is safe, and it is delivered with compassion, dignity and professionalism. I therefore commend this motion to the court. Thank you, Mr. President.
1: Honourable Member, Mr. Thomas.
8: Thank you, Mr. President. I second and beg leave to reserve my remarks.
1: Honourable Member, Mr. Glover.
9: Gurumayat XRM. This is a £19 million overspend, and even then the figures are somewhat confusing in places as well. And it comes in a year when the health budget was already increased by over £10 million alongside a further £10 million contingency. Yet despite that, we are still here. I think the court needs to reflect on what that tells us, because this is not about a single pressure point. We have the workforce costs, locum reliance in this year, demand from complex patients and increased demand for off-island treatment. None of these are new. They're well understood and long-standing. So the question is not simply whether this funding is required. The question is, why are we still setting budgets that do not reflect known reality? Separate from this particular year, it's good that an additional £45 million has been allocated for this year, but the same questions will apply, and will the begging bowl be out in a year's time? Back to the year in hand, there were a planned £14.6 million of savings, £9.9 million was delivered, and we are told the rest could not be achieved safely. If that's the case, those savings were never genuinely deliverable. We also had a £10 million contingency, and that has been fully absorbed, which again suggests it wasn't a contingency at all. It was simply insufficient provision for a predictable cost and set contingency in this way, and it will be used. And meanwhile, over £12 million continues to be spent on agency and locums staff in the year in question. That is no

0: Honourable Member, Ms Edge.
1: Thank you, Mr President. Obviously, the Minister is very aware of my concerns with regards to the finances, not particularly of the Department of Health and Social Care, but other areas within our health and care sector. But I just want to pick up on that final point that has just been stated with regards from our honourable colleague from Aubrey, Castan and Malou. You cannot stand in here and say that the expected savings that we were to achieve was 14 million. We've achieved 9.9, and then still come in here and say we're overspent. Actually, what you should be saying today is that 9.9 million is it's not a saving. It's not a saving. It might have created efficiencies within the system, but it cannot be a saving because you're still asking for money. So perhaps the 9.9 million is just, it's pointless continuing doing that each year to expect them to make efficiency savings and then come back for more funding. It doesn't add up, Mr. President. But I just also want to pick up on the endoscopy unit and what was stated with regards to that, and it was all about equipment and everything. Mr. President, we had an endoscopy report in here in 2020, and at no time in that report did it say the equipment lifespan and that we needed to plan for replacement or anything. And I think this has shown the significant reasons as to why we continually come back to ask for more funding. Admittedly, I think that report wasn't done in the time of Manx Care, so it's not Manx Care. However, it's a report that was there which was very, very valid at that point in time. There was also within that report, it talked about staffing and growing demand, which obviously can happen and that can be planned for. But it also identified an extreme risk to the endoscopy suite with regards to, and there was two extreme risks relating to software and the data server. That's critical infrastructure. And these should be planned, known about, and part of revenue expenditure going forward. That if you've got infrastructure, if you've got a piece of equipment that you know the person that supplied it says it's only got a lifespan of 10 years, from the day you install it, you should be planning for its replacement in 10 years' time. I'm not seeing any evidence of that happening at all. And it really does concern me because every area of government that I worked in, if you didn't do that, you couldn't go to Treasury and say, I want more, please. That was done, and you were held to account for planning and arranging replacements. And I know the charities are very, very good with Manx Care. We're still waiting for our Auditor General to do his unanimous decision in here for the Auditor General to do a value for money assessment of Manx Care. Where is it, Mr. President? I'm continuously writing, requesting that. I have not seen that. I believe his annual report will be coming back here in July, possibly. However, this was a report that was requested by this honourable place, and I haven't seen it. And I don't understand why that's not happened, Mr. President. But we cannot continue to go down the road where we could possibly bankrupt the island because of healthcare. It was £210 million when Minister Ashford was responsible. We're up to 400 million. So I've had a written question, Mr. President, that shows nearly 20 million or more from other departments that are funding into Manx Care. We're already up at half a billion, Mr. President. Something is significantly wrong or not working. And everybody knows what I'm going to say next. Until we commit as a government to do a full assessment of Manx Care from inception to today with a forensic audit to understand what's really cost more. Is it the staffing? Is it the fact they couldn't get staff to come to the Isle of Man? We're never going to know. We're not going to change, Mr. President. And I'll say it time and time again. Is it worth spending

0: Half a million pounds to do that, to have that outcome and have that baseline that we all know. We've never had a baseline cost since Manx Care. All we have done is continuously give more because something's not been met. Tertiary care, not been met. Tertiary care was higher previously than it is now. So I don't understand how that's in the statistics here today for us to approve. Waiting lists. I had an answer, I think it was 6 years ago. They were significantly less. What's happened to get to 17,500? A quarter of our population are on waiting lists. Yet we've given nearly £200 million extra to Manx Care. I understand the legislation that's in place for this. No department is allowed to overspend without approval. But here we are seeking approval today, 3 months after the end of the financial year. So if honourable members don't approve this today, it doesn't really matter. I know there's some reports there that the invoices are sitting held, waiting to be paid. That means that this money, that there's something not right with the financial management and governance within the organisation. I know we're looking at it. I know we're hoping to get into a better place. But when nobody can say how things are reconciled within our largest spending department, I'm very concerned, Mr. President. I thank the staff, the officers. I did meet with them in the last 10 days. And it's clear that there's been major issues with the way that we've been gathering information, reporting and paying invoices. How many invoices have been paid that shouldn't have been paid, Mr. President? Forensic audit's the only way to find that out. It's not saying anybody's done anything wrong, but the way to get back to that particular case and point is to actually do that. And I think it'd be the best investment our island could make is to do that. It's not going to happen in this administration, probably, Mr. President, but anybody taking on our health service as a minister in the future, they'd be foolish not to ask for that and try and get the support behind them to do that. Thank you, Mr. President.
1: The Honourable Member, Dr. Allenson.
2: Thank you very much, Mr. President. And following on from my colleague, I think we've had lots of external reports again and again looking into Manx Care. I would like to see far more responsibility being put on the Manx Care Board, who are there specifically to look at the spending, to look at some of the pressures, and to do their job. Yeah. I thank the Minister for coming forward with this supplementary bid. I'm happy to support it. However, she is in an insidious position of having to justify the expense which sometimes is outside of her remit, and absolutely that's why we set up Manx Care. And so it does sadden me slightly to see again referrals to motorsport as being unmandated costs that somehow have come out of the blue just straight after the TT. Some of these are things that Nobles has been exceptionally good at dealing with for many, many years and should be part of the intrinsic budget. It comes around a bit like Christmas, and long may it last. And therefore, those costs are there. Yes, sometimes there are more riders or other people injured than others, regrettably, but those costs are there. In the same way as our tourist season, we get tens of thousands of people coming across, and so there will be more people falling over and going into Nobles. That we are a holiday resort, thankfully, and people come and go from the island if they can, although I'm not sure how many people got away today. I thank the Minister for bringing this forward. I will be supporting it. However, I would in passing also make the point that when I was in Treasury, at the start of the financial year, we could already see an overspend building up. The so-called run rate, which is basically business as usual, was in excess of the allocated budget, even though Tynwald had agreed a significantly increased budget. So I would like to ask her, from her own knowledge, where the Manx Care Board's accounts are, what this year is looking like going ahead. Because if we are going to make some savings, efficiencies, or whatever you call them, they have to be done at the start of the financial year, not at the end, if they're going to be effective, and stop the cycle of recurrent supplementary bids, which is why Sir Jonathan Michaels was brought in for an independent report in the first case, in the first place, and why Manx Care was set up. Thank you, Mr. President.
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3: Thank you very much, Mr. President. I find this debate a little bit strange, really, because we're here at the end of the year with the Minister trying to explain why Manx Care has exceeded the budget that was allocated to them. And if you go back to when that budget was approved, the Minister tabled a mandate and an operating plan in front of this Honourable Court. And that was right at the start of the year. So right at the start of the year, we had this document. And right at the start of the year, that document says quite clearly that on page 25, 26 and 27, there are a number of things that are not included in this budget. So there's money we've been given, which includes the 10 million contingency. And then above and beyond that, there are other things in the mandate which are not currently funded in the budget. That's the way it was described to us at the start of the year. And Manx Care at that point said we need to agree the best way to address these needs. Now, that list of things is actually really interesting because it's pay rises exceeding Treasury allowances and bank costs. It's UK and tertiary care, demand in some specialist services like the prison, vaccines for RSV and shingles, demand for things like mental health placements and social care, high-cost patients, drug inflation being higher than regular inflation. All this stuff was in the mandate. So we were told at the start of the year the budget you've given us does not include all of these things. Manx Care were pretty clear about that. The Minister was very clear about that. It does not include these things. So at the end of the year, the Minister's coming back to us and saying, you know all those things that you didn't include in the budget? You still asked us to do them, so we still did them, and they need paying for. And Manx Care are quite open about this. Again, in that operating plan document, it says, should it not be possible to find alternative funding, then decisions will need to be made regarding the scope of operations for Manx Care to ensure that it fits inside the funding envelope. Now, as far as I know, there haven't been any decisions made about reducing the scope of services provided. And I'm not entirely sure Tim would support a reduction in the scope of services, but the question was never asked, and as far as I know, no decision was made. And so almost by default, we have decided collectively we need to pay for all these additional services. You can't blame the Minister for coming back and saying those things I told you were not funded, that I still went ahead and did, because you didn't tell me otherwise. We still need to pay for them. Someone has to pay the bill, as my Honourable colleague from Legislative Council would say. Someone has to pay the bill. So I'm a little bit surprised that members are so surprised about this list of things that we're being told now. These are the reasons for us being over budget. All the reasons are the things we told you at the start of the year we'd be over budget for. Nobody resolved the underlying issue. And that is something I do have a bit of a criticism, I think, for the government here, because if you are going to make it very clear that you are going to align your budget, your mandate, and your operating plan, you kind of then have to stick to that, and that hasn't happened. Obviously, there hasn't been that reduction in services that would be expected. But interestingly, that document also was very clear about things like the endoscopy replacement being required. It was supposed to happen in Q2 of the financial year, actually. So that's, again, we were told up front, we're going to need to spend money on this. None of this should be a surprise to anybody, because the department, in their defence, were pretty open about all of this stuff. They haven't hid away the fact that the budget they were allocated wasn't enough. And Mr. Glover, I think, hit the nail right on the head here. Let's be honest about this. It is the problem that we are asking the service to do too much for the money we're giving them. And then when we give them not enough money, we're going to go and criticise them for failing to stay in on budget. Well, pick a lane, Honourable Members, I've said that before. You can't have it both ways. Either we go back to the health services and say we need you to do less stuff because staying in on budget is more important, or we say we probably need to give you the right amount of money at the outset. And that's the bit that I'm really concerned about, because this happens year on year. The health department, Manx Care, come forward and say, this is the money I need, and the Treasury say, that's nice, and then they give you a budget settlement that often bears no resemblance to what it is that's needed. I mean, the pay uplifts are a great example of that. We know the pay uplifts have been consistently above the awarded amount by Treasury. We know that that's likely to continue. Has that changed Treasury policy? No, it hasn't. And the SIP programme, I think, is a great example of this. Manx Care, by themselves, have managed to somehow deliver twice as much savings in this financial year as the rest of the Isle of Man government combined. So the Isle of Man government has a £1.4 billion budget, give or take, and Manx Care is about £400 million of that, and they've managed to save £9.9 million. at the rest of government, the other billion quid that isn't Manx Care has managed to save half that amount. So actually, they're probably doing something right. Yes, they didn't hit their ultimate goal, but even that goal wasn't a budgetary goal. The Treasury budget only included a 2% saving, which would have been £7 million. So every year we've asked Manx Care to go away and save £2 million, and they've known, because the budget settlement has always been inadequate, that they need to save more money than Treasury is asking them to save. And every year, I think I'm right in saying this, every year they've done that. So they've always saved more money than we've asked them to, but less than has been required. And that's because there is a gap between the savings they need to deliver in order to come in on these budget settlements versus the budget we give them and the services we're asking them to deliver. The reality is they need to save 5, 7, 10% of their budget in any given year in order to come in on budget. Now, for those of you who are or have been ministers, for those of you who are or have been in departments, could you have found 10% savings cuts in your department, your area of responsibility, without impacting on frontline services? I don't know the answer to that question. I suspect the answer is no. I suspect there would always be an impact when you're looking at that level of cut that would be needed. That brings me back to my first point. Well, because no one has decided we want to cut those services, someone has to pay the bill. And that's all we're being asked for here. I'd be more worried if there were things in this list that Manx Care and the department hadn't outlined at the start of the year. Then I'd be worried. Then I'd be very concerned that stuff was going on that they did not have a handle on. But I think what we can see is Manx Care and the department, they know where their costs are, they know where their cost pressures are, they know what the drivers are. What they're struggling to do is bring those costs down and drive those efficiencies in the time frame that is required by our budget process. It'll take years for some of these changes to filter through. And you can see that because there are things that happened when I was in post in health that we're now seeing the benefits of 3 years later, 4 years later. And that's really frustrating, actually, because on the one hand, with the stuff that's happening that's good, I'm sitting here on the back benches saying, well done, Minister, but I know it's stuff that started years ago. And the Minister will be in the same boat. She will be sitting there in 4 years' time thinking, I started that process, and now the next guy, girl, is taking credit for it. That's the nature of the beast, right? And the problem you've got, of course, is our budget cycle moves faster than that. You have to save things today. And inevitably, that doesn't happen and can't happen. So I just wanted to try and reset the debate a little bit. Obviously, it's not good that we have this disconnect that Mr. Glover's identified between our budgeting process and what things actually cost and the time frames that we're trying to make these savings in. And I think there is still a long way that Manx Care has to go. There's lots of questions around staffing levels, around bank and agency reliance. There's lots of questions around management oversight and actually how Manx Care Board and what influence the board has over some of those financial decisions and financial settlements. But I think it's a much bigger conversation than just Manx Care. I don't think you can just place the health service in a box and say, this is their problem, they need to solve it. We've given you all the money that you need. Because I don't think that's true. And we talk about a substantial budget uplift this year, 404 million, I think it was. But when you factor in this supplementary vote of things that we've asked them to do and not funded, I just want to check, Minister, have we stopped doing any of those things this year? No. So this cost actually is increasing your starting line. It's not really a 40 million increase. It's more like a 20 million increase. It's a 5% budget increase, not a 10% budget increase. Big differences here. And I know it'll happen at the end of the year. Somebody will stand up and say, but we gave you 400 million pounds. We gave you 40 million pounds more than you had. That was massive. Okay, but when you take into account all the stuff that we're still doing, it's really hard, I think, then just to say, yeah, we did give you everything you needed and you did everything possible. So I actually think that despite where we are, I do think the Minister and her team need to be commended for this because they have tried to be open from day one about the problems that they're facing and about where they thought they would be. Like I said at the start, if we were standing here talking about things that nobody saw coming, that were very unexpected, I'd be nervous because year on year things in the health service don't change that much. Things should be predictable. You should be able to predict how many mental health support packages you need. You should be able to predict the kind of demand on services that shouldn't be too much difference year on year. So I am reassured, I think, that at the start of the year we were told up front, these are all the things that we're going to be overspending. If there is any criticism to be levelled, I think it has to be at that bigger question that says, well, if you knew these things were unfunded, and that line here in the mandate, in the operating plan that says, should it not be possible to find alternative funding, decisions will need to be made regarding the scope of operations. Early doors, somebody should have flagged that. Early doors in this year, when we knew this funding was not going to be available up front, At that point, the Minister, the Treasury should have come back and said, right, we're going to stick to this, which means we need to find £20 million worth of savings from within our services. And we should have had that discussion. I believe Tim Wald would have said, no thanks, we'll find the money from somewhere. That's my view. I could be wrong. Tim Wald may have decided, no, we're quite happy to not do RSV and shingles vaccines. We're quite happy not to do these things. Stop funding them. That could have been a decision. But that question was never asked. And I think that's the only weakness in this process, is when you've identified that you have two roads to go down, we've almost ended up here by default. Mm-hmm. That conversation hasn't happened about things we maybe don't want to do anymore, things we shouldn't be doing. And that very much is a political choice, I think, that's been driven that conversation, because it is a difficult conversation to have, to tell people that we're spending all of this money on a healthcare service that may not be able to provide all the things that we want it to provide. And that is hard to say, it's hard to hear, but inevitably we know we have an ageing population, we know we have demographic challenges, we have staffing challenges, none of this is new. And we are here year on year in the same debates, the same reasons. And the core reason is the same every single time. The health service says, if you want me to deliver this level of service, I need this level of money. And the government says, that's nice, and gives you a completely different financial settlement that really doesn't bear any resemblance to that. One thing I didn't like with the budget settlement at the start of the year was the contingency allocation, that £10 million. Not because I don't think having a contingency is a good idea, it is, but because from the outset, Manx Care were pretty clear that they were going to draw down on this money. They intended to use it. That was the language they used. Manx Care intends to draw down on this. So at day one, we were told, I know you've called it a contingency, but we're going to spend it. So you may as well have just put it in the budget. Be honest about that, rather than trying to window dress this to make it look better. And I really think that is another weakness, I think, here. There's been lots of attempts made to try and polish the system and polish the way this is looked at and the way we see it from the outside, when underneath the systemic issues, the structural issues haven't changed in any way, shape or form. It just looks better to say there's a contingency, and we'll just hope that something magically changes and they don't spend it. And I think that presentational question is something I do have for the Minister as well, around that endoscopy. It's unusual to see a supplementary vote for a capital programme, especially a capital programme that I don't think Tim Wald approved in the first instance. I don't remember seeing a vote for an endoscopy replacement programme come to Tim Wald. And the reason for that will be it will just have sat within the asset replacement line, probably, within the capital budget. So why is that a supplementary vote? Surely that is just a normal capital approval that just comes to Tim Wald. I need £2 million for new equipment. Tim Wald, please, can I have some money? That's what we do. That's pretty standard. I think education did it with some sound system in the villa. That was the last one. Quite a while ago now, but that was the last one that we did. That's what it feels like. That's what should have happened here. So I'm a little bit confused as to why this is being treated as a rather than just part of the normal capital programme. I'd like to get some information from the Minister on why that's the case, because again, it feels like the intention is to present this in a particular light. But actually, it's not actually that bad. It's kind of my thinking here, is that capital vote really is just a straightforward capital vote. It's nothing about, that's not really an overspend, which is the way, unfortunately, it's being presented to us. So I think I remember what I'm trying to say is the system isn't perfect by any stretch, and there's a long way to go. But I think we have to place everything we're doing here and talking about in that context of, we were told up front this was going to be where we were at the end of the year. And the only real failing in that process was between being told this is the problem and today's request for money. There hasn't been that conversation about, would you prefer us to reduce service levels? And if so, how, where, when? That's the bit of the conversation that's been missing. So I don't think Tim Wald is being pressured in any way. I don't feel the Minister's doing that at all. I think the Minister is, to her credit, she tried to be upfront about where we would be at the end of the year. 12 months later, we're here, exactly where the Minister said we would be. I don't think this should be a surprise. But I think that's the context we should be having this conversation in, the context that Mr. Glover placed it in to start with, which is this really an overspend, or is this really a disconnect between what we are funding and what we are asking the service to provide? And I really think it's the latter.
1: Honourable Order.
4: Good morning, Electorate, and honourable members are pleased to know that I don't intend to go on at length, because I completely align my comments with Mr. Hooper's. I set out last year what would need to happen in order for me to support this again, and I'm still disappointed we're still not aligned between the budget, the mandate and the operating plan. And as Mr. Hooper said, we're not doing we're not deciding in this place what does and doesn't happen, even though we have a year of known gap to try and reconcile. It is decided by default. But also, like Mr. Hooper, I'm not laying 100% of this blame at the door of either the department or Manx Care. This is a broken system, and I'm sure that the Minister and the Chief Executive of Manx Care is absolutely fed up of coming to the Public Accounts Committee and trying to defend the indefensible with a system that just isn't working and isn't providing that alignment that is needed in the system. So from my perspective, I won't be supporting it today, not because I lay the blame at the Minister's door, but because I'm going to stop enabling a broken system, and I'm sure we'll talk more on that in item 7.
5: Thank you, Mr. President. I will try and answer the questions as to the best of my ability for the honourable members. But thank you very much for the honourable speakers for speaking, and also to Mr. Thomas for seconding. So, just firstly, with regards to Mr. Glover's comments, I think it will. Does bringing a supplementary vote mean budget planning has failed? I think that's really what his question is alluding to. The answer probably simply could be yes, and it could be no. It's depending on how you would look at it. I mean, ultimately, in my career, when we've looked at a budget is about planning and a budget is about forecasting. And exactly how Mr. Hooper has said, we have said, in our mandate and in the operating plan, this is what we think we can actually deliver with that budget, but there are some areas that we don't have funding for. The supplementary vote process doesn't exist because government can't sort of foresee those eventualities in our demand-led healthcare system. But it's a mechanism to regularise expenditure already incurred when unavoidable pressures arise. So it's not in itself evidence that, I guess, planning has failed. I think it's definitely a question, should we be budgeting for absolutely eventuality. I think we've done that better this time. And I think we've been far clearer on what's in the mandate is funded. And I think I have been very clear with, I will bring through changes which answers Mr. Hooper's, which you are right, we should have brought. We should have given that option. We should have said, look, actually, we in the department, we don't feel that reducing the service is right, so we're putting in an extra bid for funding. Or, no, we're actually going to reduce services and make those changes. But I have said that I will do that in this mandate because we had a far better baseline position. So if there are areas or levers that we need to pull, for example, we might have said we're going to implement something in this year. We might delay that implementation by 3 or 6 months to release cash to avoid the supplementary vote in the end. And that would be a process where we would then change that mandate date. And we would say we've not been able to achieve that because we're making these decisions and we think it's the right decision to do. So those are the sort of conversations that we're having and will have with Manx Care. And it's really important that we're able to do that. So, attempting to sort of answer Mr. Hooper, he is right. That's what we should have really been doing in this last year. Mr. Glover also spoke about, he made comments about the CIP being under delivery, but my honourable colleague, Mr. Hooper, has eloquently provided this court with that information that actually we Manx Care over-delivered, under-delivered on what they were budgeting for, but well over-delivered what was mandated. And there were reasons for that, such as we wanted to improve with getting it right first time, which was critical clinically led improvements, that we were unable to do that due to the transformation funding that didn't actually transpire till towards the end of the year. So that wasn't something that we disingenuously didn't want to achieve when we set out that target of over 14 million. We wanted to achieve that, but through processes, and as Mr. Hooper has alluded to, budget processes, the timing of those, that has affected that. So I think that that's really important to give that reassurance to Mr. Glover that this wasn't something that we were trying to not explain at the very beginning and being disingenuous with that. Moving now on to Ms. Edge, your comments in terms of the CIP programme. You also mentioned about that not materialising. I think I've answered that with regards to Mr. Glover's answer. But you did say that what was the point of the 9.9 million? I'm not really sure you really mean that, because if we didn't do it, we'd be coming here asking for 29 million or 28 million. I think that's not really what you mean. We absolutely need to do that cost improvement program, and so otherwise we would be asking for more. The capital allocation in terms of the system that we're looking at, in terms of, you know, we've got situations, as we all know, with Ramsey District Cottage Hospital, and we've also I'm having conversations with Manx Care about our asset management and how we can support, as a department and with the DOI support and with Treasury support, to better manage that. And that isn't and hasn't been Manx Care's fault. That's absolutely something that we as the Isle of Man government must support and must be able to deliver and be able to make sure that they have a proper programme of replacement, whether that's buildings or whether that's actual equipment. Ms. Edge, you mentioned about endoscopy, managed to say it right. Just to let you know that that process, that governance around that process, is actually on the audit plan for 2026-27, and Manx Care have referred it to internal audit so that we can better, and they can better understand the delays, so that that can better unlock capital funding for future. The financial governance, as I mentioned, has and is improving. And as I said, internal audit action report recommendations, approximately 6 recommendations outstanding related to system issues and shared services interlink. So that's, again, that's something that we need to work with Manx Care to make sure that happens. Just checking. You mentioned, obviously, about the Auditor General. I don't have an update with regards to that, or the Auditor General, but I certainly can seek an update from the Auditor General for you to understand whether that's something that's going to come through before the end of this administration. Dr. Allinson, thank you very much for your contribution and for your support. You know, fundamentally, I've said that, you know, back in February, you were instrumental in recognising that more funding was needed for Manx Care and getting that. You have supported myself and the department in ensuring that. So I do thank you again for that support. I can absolutely, the board's responsibility is to scrutinise financial reports, and it is our job as DHSE to get assurance for that. And I can honestly say that the board does scrutinise that, and I can give you that assurance that we have that assurance that they are doing so. And professional conversations at board level, at their private boards, and not in their private boards, they are looking at those areas, and that is properly managed by the Manx Care Board. The You also asked me about for an update for this year. I understand that the so it's quarterly accounts, as you'll remember, so we're just coming towards the end of June, so we will see those quarterly accounts come July, and obviously those will be published, and I'll let the Honourable Court know when that happens so we can see that run rate and see what's happening early on. And obviously I'm very keen to make sure that that we know what is going on, as I said before, about amending the mandate and things like that. Mr. Hooper, I really do thank you for your contribution and for sort of trying to reset the narrative that could have been far more heavier here today. I know in the Manx, hearing the Manx public, I know they're very frustrated when they kind of see the headline in the press about asking for supplementary votes, and I really do appreciate that what you're saying and what you have contributed today is to say, actually, we, you know, Manx Care have done a great job to try and come in on budget and to manage their accounts and to manage this properly, and they did foresee these areas, and they have been very open and transparent, as have we. It does, and he is right, it does take considerable time to implement service change. It can't be just achieved in 1 year. I'm seeing, you know, from 1 year to this year, how short a time that is. And even I'm sort of thinking, gosh, I wish we could see more of that fruition sooner. But I do absolutely understand he's probably seeing what he's implemented now. The FRP will be really key in this. It's difficult, potentially sensitive service changes that might need to be made. So we do need to look at that, and I will hopefully be providing an update with regards to the FRP programme. And also, there is going to be a web page that's going to be created for the FRP so that you can have more information and we can put updates on a regular basis on that to give you more updates. Mr. Hooper, you also mentioned it is highly specialised commissioning. It is low activity but highly volatile and unpredictable. So he is right that the commissioning services in this is, it's not easy. It's not a science. It's not, you know, we don't know sometimes how and what patients will present themselves in a year. We don't know how much tertiary care we are going to need. We can do all the best planning and in the world, and I do believe that is done, but it is unpredictable, and he is correct. But we do have to get better, and coming back to his point about bringing, not waiting till the end of the year, but actually bringing these conversations throughout. So I wholly agree with him. I do, and I would plead to my colleagues in SACIC that, you know, hope they're hearing and hope they're listening to this debate, and my colleagues in Treasury, that quick and swift decisions will really help our processes and will really help what we can achieve in that short year that Mr. Hooper did mention. And with that, oh, Mr. Speaker, I mustn't forget you. I totally respect your decision to not support. If I could buy you a pint at the end of the day, just to swear you for a little bit for me, but I understand that you don't. You want to make the point.
4: Yeah.
5: What you're really saying is it's not what's happening here today. It's what's happened at the beginning of the budget. And I do respect that. I think that I hope I say that I think, and I am far more assured that we have taken leaps and bounds for this coming forward year with the 404 million that has been put to Manx Care for that budget, and I do think we do have far better financial rigour around that and far better conversations with our Manx Care colleagues about how we're going to manage that throughout this year. So with that, Mr. President, I beg to move the motion in my name, and I do hope that the Honourable Members will support this supplementary vote. Thank you.
1: Honourable Members, come to vote on this item. Item 4 is laid out on the order paper.
6: All those in favour, please say aye.
7: Aye. Aye.
6: Those against, please say no.
4: No.
7: No.
6: Aye. Division called.
4: Mr. President, in the House of Keys, 19 for, 4 against.
6: Legislative Council, 6 for, no against, therefore, motion is carried. The board will now stand adjourned for a tea break till 5:25.
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0: Fáumach tullia machion an genia Ellen ek cum da henya. 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Nan gultur as na tradisiun an yindasach jayn elianine. 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

0: And I'd have to hand you back to the Tenement Chamber.
1: Can I, honourable members? Tenement. We shall resume our order paper at item 5, and I call on the Minister for the Cabinet Office to move.
2: Thank you, Mr. President. I beg to move that Tynwald receives the report of the Housing Communities Board Review of Consultation Responses, a framework for an Isle of Man Homelessness Prevention and Support Act, and requests the Council and Ministers to consult on a draft bill by the end of March 2027, developed in line with the principles set out in the motion. Mr. President, this motion represents an important step in strengthening the island's approach to preventing and responding to homelessness. I want to first explain why this motion is before us today. Firstly, the legislation is a commitment in the Tynwald-approved homelessness strategy. It has also been subject to a further resolution of this Honourable Court in January 2026, moved by the Honourable Member for Council, Mrs. Morford, requiring the expedited development of the legislation. Tynwald resolved that a bill should be introduced to the branches by June next year. Secondly, given that we are in the where we are in the political cycle, we need to continue momentum as we move into a new administration and allow work to continue on the legislation between now and the end of the year. This motion has been tabled to enable us to hear from Honourable Members and to seek agreement to policy principles that will underpin the drafting of the bill that Tynwald wishes to see in its branches next year. This is important, Mr. President. To cite the idiom, policy is the master of legislation. Honourable Members will be aware that while the Isle of Man already provides support in practice, the current system operates largely on a non-statutory basis. This can lead to inconsistency, uncertainty, and a lack of clear accountability. The purpose of this framework is therefore straightforward: to put our approach on a clear, modern, and transparent statutory footing. Mr. President, Honourable Members will see on the Register of Business an update on the usage of the homelessness pathway. The statistics show a level of need that society at large was not aware of. For example, from April 2025 to 2026, 170 individual clients were assisted, with 6,544 total bed nights provided. We need to make sure support at this level is well founded in legislation. The report before members reflects extensive consultation. It is clear from responses across government, local authorities and the third sector that there is strong support for a more coordinated and effective system. But there is also a clear need to ensure that any reform is workable, proportionate and appropriate to the scale and circumstances of the island. Mr. President, the principles in the motion are designed to achieve this balance. First, the framework proposes that homelessness assistance will be delivered by a designated central government provider, with clear accountability for outcomes. This reflects both consultation feedback and also operational reality. Most local authorities on the island, unlike in the United Kingdom across the water, do not have the capacity or size to deliver a full statutory homelessness service on their own without significant increase in rates. A single accountable provider will allow for consistency, expertise, clear responsibility for delivery, and value for money. Second, the provider will have a duty to provide advice and to secure accommodation for eligible individuals who are unable to house themselves. This broadly reflects the service that is already being delivered, but it places that duty on a clear legal footing. Third, the framework sets out that eligibility will be defined by homelessness status, as well as citizenship, immigration, and residency requirements. These details will require further policy development, but the intention is to establish a clear and controlled system that reflects the island's specific circumstances, while retaining the ability to respond to exceptional hardship where necessary. Work is ongoing to develop the specifics of this element of the framework, but I can give an overview of the direction of travel in relation to the immigration, citizenship, and residence requirements. The immigration requirements would require the applicant to be a British and Irish citizen or hold indefinite leave to remain. So only those who have the right to permanently live on the island will get support like emergency accommodation. This means those with temporary immigration status would not be eligible for support beyond advice. This matches the direction of the government's immigration policy, where immigration is primarily about adding economic benefit to the island and not straining public services. Coupled with this strict immigration and citizenship requirement is a 5-year residence requirement before support can be provided. Like income support, this can be waived for exceptional hardship, but this waiver will not extend to the citizenship and immigration requirements. The fourth principle allows for professional judgment on case-by-case basis, including in relation to issues such as intentional homelessness. This is important. It avoids a rigid system and instead supports proportionate decision-making backed by a transparent review and appeal process to ensure fairness and accountability. Fifth, the framework introduces a duty on all public authorities to cooperate in preventing homelessness and to refer individuals to the designated provider where appropriate. This establishes a no-wrong-door approach across government, ensuring that individuals are directed to the right support as early as possible. Finally, the framework provides flexibility for the future. It allows key definitions to be updated through secondary legislation, subject to Timwood approval, of course, ensuring that the system can evolve over time while maintaining democratic oversight. Officers are also considering options for bringing the Act into force using time limits instead of appointed day orders to ensure there is a clear time frame for implementation that is not open-ended. For example, the bill could be drafted to commence 2 years after it receives royal assent, a year and a half after it receives royal assent, a year after it receives royal assent, etc. Taken together, these principles provide a clear and proportionate foundation for legislation. They reflect consultation feedback, they are tailored to the island's needs, and they support a system that is preventative, coordinated, and accountable. Importantly, the motion before members does not ask Timwood to approve any form of final bill today. Instead, it seeks agreement to move to the next stage, developing detailed proposals and consulting on draft legislation. This is an appropriate approach, allowing further scrutiny and engagement before any final legislation is brought forward. Mr. President, homelessness is a complex issue, and behind every case is an individual or family in difficult circumstances. This framework aims to ensure that support is clear, consistent and fair, while also being sustainable for the public finances and appropriate to our island context. I'm sure honourable members will understand if I take a moment to thank the Manx Care team, Mr. President, who are at the coalface of this issue, and staff the Homelessness Pathway team. We should not underestimate the amount of work they have put in to get the pathway up and running. I commend this report to honourable members, Mr. President, and I hope that Timwood will support the motion. Before closing, Mr. President, as this will most likely be the last time I address the Honourable Court on an item from the Housing and Communities Board, unless something I completely unexpected emerges, which isn't unknown for me in the next month, and as the time of the Board also comes to an end at the election of a new administration, may I offer some general reflections? I enjoy a good quote, Mr. President, as all honourable members know. The Canadian writer Robin Sharma once said, "Change is hard at first, messy in the middle, and gorgeous at the end." I think it is fair to say that in terms of housing, we remain in the hard and messy phase. Mr. President, I am proud of the commitments we've made, including trying to enable 1,000 more affordable homes over the next 10 years. And I'm proud of the establishment of the first comprehensive homelessness survey. It's hard to actually realise, Mr. President, that this is the first government in Isle of Man history that has actually brought forward a homelessness strategy. And I would even go as far as to say has properly acknowledged the problem of homelessness on our island. The next stage will be even harder, Mr. President. We are seeing an increase in home approvals and a slight reduction in house prices over the last 5 years, but there remains a great deal of heavy lifting to create a housing market that fully meets the needs of our communities. Countries that have undertaken this work have shown that difficult decisions are required in the national interest, but once those decisions are made, real improvements for people follow. I would encourage whoever forms the next administration to go hard and go early in delivering the reforms needed, particularly the structural reforms within government, to ensure that action on housing is coherent and targeted. Finally, may I thank the various members of the board over the past 5 years. All the political and lay members have added weight to our discussions. I have been indebted to the support provided by the key departments through their ministers, members and officers, the Department of Infrastructure and the Department of Health and Social Care. And finally, Mr President, can I specifically thank the Vice Chair, the Honourable Member for Douglas Central, Mrs Corlett, whose quiet, calm but steely approach has pushed the scope of the government's ambition in this area and has been something she's been very passionate about. And I thank her for her input and her support for me during my time as Chair of the Board. And with that, Mr President, I beg to move.
1: The Honourable Member, Mrs Corlett.
3: Thank you, Mr President. I beg to second. Mr President, the message received from the consultation responses was consistent. Act earlier to prevent homelessness, provide clear lines of accountability, and ensure that services work together. In response, six policy principles to guide the legislation were developed. Together, these principles should create a framework that is preventative rather than entirely reactive. It should be able to provide these clear lines of responsibility and enable legislation that is fair and transparent and is centred on the individual. Mr President, homelessness is not inevitable if the right policies and legislation are put in place. We need to intervene earlier, support people more effectively, and reduce the number of people who reach crisis. The response to the consultation shows strong support for change and a shared determination to do better. Homelessness should be rare, brief, and non-recurring. Our aim should be to ensure that no one on our island is left without support when they need it most. As we continue to see rising pressure on temporary accommodation, we have to be realistic. There are costs, and we have to be prepared to follow through with adequate resourcing, clear leadership, and a willingness to make difficult decisions about policy priorities. Mm-hmm. Homelessness legislation must sit alongside and not in isolation from wider housing policy. We cannot legislate our way out of homelessness without also addressing availability and affordability. Much has been achieved, and I add my thanks to Manx Care and Housing Matters have been instrumental in what has been achieved. But the question now is, do we continue, as we are now, intervening, often too late, at greater cost, with sometimes poorer outcomes, or do we move to a more responsible, more joined up and more effective approach? My support is behind the latter. Thank you, Mr President.
1: And the Honourable Member, Mr Morehouse.
4: Thank you, Mr President. This is a powerful read. Copies of the report should be available from all our libraries. It will impact on many readers, and many will be left with more questions than potential answers. Going forward, a lot still needs to be done. 5 years ago, the need to create a standalone facility to effectively support the island's homeless was dismissed. That frustrated many of us. But the important thing is that things have moved on. Some of the data here really does have the power to shock. And that comes from someone who's spoken to and supported and tried to help many of the people with many of these ongoing issues. But this is just the tip of the iceberg. Too many people out there in Castletown, Ramsey, Peel, in fact, right across the island, are just managing. That isn't easy. Merely hearing the stories can be difficult. More needs to be done to help these people. Despite the reassuring words in the report, finding a real solution won't be easy. There remains many barriers, and hopefully the next administration will prioritise this. There will be many people listening today who haven't yet had the opportunity to read the report and consider the key facts. For example, from July 2024 to July 2025, Manx Care provided 9,971 bed nights in temporary accommodation to people presenting as homeless. The annual spend in 2022-23 was £62,727. In 24-25, That was a figure of £479,822. The costs far outweighed the original budget for emergency accommodation, which was set at £250,000. Where did the additional £229,822 come from? Also, there was an average of 31 individual clients per month, a significant number. Could the chair also please provide some additional information about our street homelessness? Reference is made to July 2025 data. The 12 persons were classified as street homeless and ineligible for temporary accommodation from Manx Care. There was reference to that, but no real additional information, which some of us would appreciate. Thank you, Mr. President.
1: Thank you, Honourable Member. Mrs. Morphy.
5: Thank you, Mr. President, and unsurprisingly, I rise to support this motion. Firstly, I really want to sincerely thank the Minister, all the officers involved, and the colleagues across government and the third sector for the work that has gone into this. It has clearly taken a huge amount of time and effort, and that shows. Yeah. I also want to specifically thank the Department for the update report. That report is really important. It provides clear evidence of the scale of the issue, the need for this legislation, and the extent of the work that has already been carried out across government and by our third sector partners. It reinforces that this is not just a policy ambition, but a necessity. I also want to thank everyone who responded to the consultation. Their input is reflected throughout this framework, and it has helped shape what is now being brought forward. This is long overdue. For too long, we have been operating without a clear statutory framework for homelessness. What is proposed here is a significant and welcome step forward, creating accountability, clarity, and a system that people can understand and rely on. There is a lot to welcome. A single accountable provider makes sense, and the duty on all public authorities to cooperate is absolutely essential, given that homelessness rarely sits neatly within one service or department. But I do want to spend a little more time on one area of concern, and that's intentionality. We need to be very careful here. Whilst I understand the rationale, the reality, both here and in other jurisdictions, is that intentionality can too easily become a tool for gatekeeping. Serious case reviews have highlighted this as an area of concern following deaths, where findings point to intentionality being used in ways that limit access to support rather than enabling it. That is a real risk in practice. It can introduce a culture of fault and blame into what is often a very complex and sensitive situation. Because homelessness is rarely a simple or deliberate choice, it is usually the result of a combination of factors: trauma, relationship breakdowns, financial pressures, health issues. If we apply intentionality too rigidly, we risk excluding the very people that this framework is designed to help, and potentially allowing situations to escalate further. What I do welcome is the move within this framework towards greater discretion, professional judgment, and the inclusion of clear review and appeal processes. That is positive and necessary. But we will need to be very mindful as this develops into legislation and practice that intentionality is applied in a way that is genuinely fair, trauma-informed, and focused on prevention, not exclusion. Because ultimately, that is what this is about. This is about prevention. It is about being able to intervene earlier and reduce crisis, not simply managing it once it has already happened and sometimes becomes unmanageable. This framework gives us a real opportunity to put in place legislation that is fit for purpose, legislation that works in practice and supports people at very difficult times in their lives, times that we could all experience. I very much hope that honourable members will support this important and long-awaited direction of travel. Thank you.
1: Yeah. And the honourable member, Mr. Glover.
6: Who am I to act around? I think I'm going to start with just one basic question for all of us. What kind of island do we want to be? An island where help depends on goodwill and patchwork arrangements, or an island where no one is left behind by accident or design? Because let's be clear, homelessness on the Isle of Man is not theoretical. It's present, it's real, and it's growing more complex. We already know that behind every statistic, as the minister said, sits a person. Someone sofa surfing, someone leaving unsafe accommodation, someone on the edge of crisis. And yet today, our system rests on something deeply fragile. It has no statutory foundation. And I'm really pleased that that is going to be changed, because no clear legal duties, no guaranteed consistency, or no certainty for the very people who need certainty the most, that's not sustainable. The report does, the report doesn't tell us whether to act, it tells us that we must, and there's broad public support for a prevention first approach, universal access to advice and assessment, and crucially a system that recognises the reality of hidden homelessness. So the direction of travel is clear, but we've also got to be clear about something else. Good intentions alone will not solve this problem. We must create the capacity to deliver. We cannot and must not promise housing without supply, impose duties without funding, shift responsibility without accountability. Because if we do, we risk building a system that looks strong on paper but fails people in practice. And I also want to address intentionality as well, that Mrs. Morford has mentioned as well, because some argue it protects fairness and scarce resources, whereas others warn it risks punishing the vulnerable, Hector M. Both positions have some merit, but I would say no policy should ever result in someone sleeping rough when we have the means to prevent it. So yes, professional judgment matters, yes, safeguards are essential, but the overriding principle must be emergency accommodation should not be denied as a consequence of a test that is, by its nature, subjective. On emergency provision, the public have spoken clearly, no one should sleep rough on the island, and that must be our baseline, not as an aspiration, but as a guarantee we strive to make real. But again, we must match ambition with delivery, sufficient emergency beds, proper crisis pathways, and coordination across prison, healthcare, and social services, because homelessness often begins at points of system failure. We must also confront the sensitive issue of residency. There must be fairness to those with a long-standing connection to the island, but also humanity in cases of genuine need. A rigid system risks injustice. An open-ended system risks unsustainability. So the balance is clear. Firm criteria with limited tight control discretion in cases of grave need. Perhaps the most important structural issue is this: who is responsible? Right now, responsibility is shared, and when responsibility is shared, it's often diluted. That's why I support the principle of a single accountable statutory decision maker, and backed by a duty on all public bodies to cooperate. Clear lines, clear accountability, and clear outcomes. Colleagues, we've seen this before. Legislation that looks ambitious, sounds compassionate, but becomes an unfunded mandate. Local authorities have been explicit in their concerns, and we must listen. Because if you get this wrong, we not just fail financially, we fail morally. So let me end where I began. What kind of island do we want? I believe we want to be an island where prevention comes before crisis, dignity comes before bureaucracy, and compassion is matched by competence. This framework gives us the opportunity to build exactly that, but only if we get the balance right, fund it properly, and design it honestly. Let's not settle for a system that simply manages homelessness. Let's build one that prevents it. Hector and I support the progression of this work, but I urge that the next stage is rooted firmly in deliverability, accountability, and fairness, because the stakes are not theoretical, they are human, and they are urgent. Good reminder, Hector Rand.
7: Yeah.
1: Calling the Honourable Member, Dr. Hayward.
8: Thank you, Mr. President.
7: I welcome the report reviewing the consultation responses on a framework for ILABAN Homelessness Prevention and Support Act. And the six principles that are now proposed to guide the development of the legislation, I think, are good. There's much to commend in those principles. The commitment to a single accountable provider, grand. Universal access to advice and assessment, stronger prevention, and duties on public bodies to cooperate and reflects both the consultation responses and the ambition set out in the 2023 strategy. But I think the issue before us today is not whether those principles are desirable, as they clearly are. I think the issue I have is whether they are actually deliverable on the evidence that we've got before us. That the update on the homelessness pathway makes the current position very clear. Demand is increasing, costs are escalating significantly, and the current accommodation model, particularly its reliance on hotels, is already under strain and identified as potentially unstable and unsustainable. We are seeing individuals remaining in temporary accommodation for extended periods, limited routes into settled housing, and in some cases people assessed as effectively unhousable within our current provision. So we're not really starting from a stable baseline, and we're being asked to agree to legislate while that system is still under really active pressure. And I think that raises a number of fundamental challenges which I think need to be considered as we move forward. And I've heard the Minister today saying that, you know, he wishes to use this debate to inform that future direction. So I hope he'll take these challenges as they're intended in that spirit. I think there needs to be some sort of assessment of what level of accommodation capacity will be required if the principle of securing accommodation for eligible individuals becomes a statutory duty. And that has a kind of knock-on effect. Actually, what you need is the data to look at that. What modelling can we do to estimate the demand if we have a broader definition of homelessness combined with prevention and assessment duties as well? The report has identified the reliance on hotels as that potential failure point, and so we need some sort of timeline for exiting that hotel model. What specific alternative provisions can we get in place before new statutory duties commence? How many individuals currently in accommodation that would not meet the standard expected under our statutory system? And how many of those will we need to rehouse? What is the plan for addressing that gap? Costs have obviously gone up very sharply in a very short period. In some ways that's good. It means we're identifying the need. But I think we need to have some... We need to have some projected annual cost of what the full statutory model implied by those six principles is going to be. And Treasury is obviously going to need to agree in principle to fund that model, because otherwise we're at risk of legislating ahead of a funding position. And that creates a disconnect. It means that we'll be promising that we'll do something, but we won't be able to meet it. The principles propose a single accountable provider. But the report actually confirms that there's no decision has been really taken yet on who that provider will be. And I think it's really important that decision is made and made soon. By preference, I'd want it be taken before the draft bill is brought forward, because otherwise, how can we as a court be assured that the legislation is being designed around a workable delivery model? I think we need some assurance that the duties given to public bodies, particularly local authorities and Manx Care, are going to be resourced. There are going to be downstream impacts on health, social care and criminal justice services if demand increases under a new, broader statutory definition. And how do we ensure that our delivery partners in this space are actually going to be resourced to be able to meet that? I think there is a problem, potentially, with reconciling the combination of a broader definition of homelessness, expectations of access to emergency accommodation, and the comparatively strict residency criteria. So I'm hoping that the Minister's going to reassure me that there's some sort of scenario modelling plan to test how those policies interact in the real world, and that when real world demand meets that system, that the system indeed does have the flex and the scope to cope with it. The update from the housing from the homelessness pathway does highlight there are individuals with complex needs who are not well served by existing provision. And I think there must be, going forward, some sort of operational mechanism, or maybe it will be in the statute, that ensures that that group doesn't simply get swept forward into a new system that also doesn't meet their needs. There needs to be a viable solution for those clients who are particularly difficult to house. And I think there are lots of sort of fundamental issues around here. There's delivery model, there's funding, there's capacity, there's the system design, and those are all kind of unanswerables at the moment, or unanswered certainly at the moment. And so I am concerned that a consultation on a draft bill by March 2027 is probably a bit of a risky strategy to pin your hat on, unless we compromise somewhere on the quality of the data that we have going, or the quality of the analysis that we have going into there, or our assessment of the deliverability. It feels like we're pushing a tight timeline, which I agree with and I can understand why, but I think there are a number of things that need to be addressed before we run forward to that deadline. So in summary, really, Mr. President, I think the six principles, I like them. It's coherent, it's compassionate, that's good. But the evidence in front of us shows us that the current system's already straining financially, operationally, and in terms of accommodation supply. So the risk is here, I think, not that the principles are wrong. The risk is that we're about to legislate, or to agree to legislate to a system that we can't actually deliver. And if we go forward, we need to do so with some clear accountability lines in there, some credible funding, and a realistic assessment about the capacity. Because without those, we risk creating not a stronger homelessness system, but a statutory obligation that we can't actually meet. And that will leave people feeling let down by the system yet again. So I'm happy to support this moving forward today. I do think it's the right direction to go in. I think the timeline's tight to get everything nailed down in there. But actually, I am concerned about the risk that we just might not manage to deliver it. Thank you.
1: One honourable member, Mr. Hooper.
8: Thank you very much, Mr. President. I'm not going to go and repeat the things that have already been said. I just have a few things for the Minister to think about as he goes away and starts progressing work on this. I'm quite happy to support the motion as worded. Ticks a lot of boxes, it'll move us in the right direction. But I think the first thing I'd like to ask the Minister is, why do they think it needs a new bill? So I'm quite familiar with our housing legislation, and actually I'm reasonably sure that we could use the powers that already exist to set up a homelessness housing service in some way, shape or form. I can't really see what a new bill would add to that. You can still place things on a statutory footing, you can still require all the same things you want to require, but without having to go through the whole primary legislative process. In other jurisdictions, they do that because housing is provided by a range of authorities, lots of different people doing lots of different things in lots of different ways. If the idea here is to have a single central provider, that's going to be the government in some way, shape or form. It's probably going to be whoever the government's housing provider is. Actually, we can use a lot of our existing housing legislation here to tick a lot of these boxes. Now, normally I'd be advocating not using a bill because it will speed things up. That actually means they can move a bit quicker. But in this case, actually, I don't think you'd want to speed up. I think you could keep your same timetable, your same deadlines, but actually not having to go through a primary drafting process means you've got more time to think, to plan, to make sure you're not going to get things wrong and make sure it's not going to be rushed, which I think we've heard from a few members already to say, actually, this is quite a tight timescale. You might be better off doing that. It's probably worth having a think about, does it need a dedicated primary piece of legislation, which will be a lot of work in and of itself just to get a bill drafted, when actually you could do a lot of this through existing regulations, directions, and other bits of statute that are already on the books. It'll produce the same outcome or a comparably similar outcome, but actually might be easier to get over the line, especially if the idea is to have a single provider. So really my call for the Minister here is, don't get laser focused on the idea that you need a bill, because we often think this, we're going to legislate, we're going to solve all our problems with a bit of law, but the reality is that isn't going to solve our problems here. Largely because we don't have any housing stock available. We've heard this a few times already in respect of the current pathway being quite expensive because they're using hotels, but the reality is they're only using hotels because we don't have any housing stock available. And the Minister mentioned when he moved this, he was quite pleased with how much progress they've made trying to secure additional accommodation for people, but the reality is in the last 5 years, I think this government has successfully built zero new public sector houses. And I think that's the core problem here, is you can legislate a duty as much as you like, but if you've got nowhere to put people who are homeless, statutory duty is meaningless. And you've got to take a step back and think, it's more complex than just saying, well, let's have a place you can put anyone who happens to be homeless. Because being homeless is not a single unified set of conditions. You can be homeless for all sorts of reasons. And sometimes you don't really need people with different circumstances mixing in certain. You wouldn't want vulnerable people in a building shared with other people who may take advantage of that vulnerability. So one of the principles that I think is missing here that I would like to have seen is this concept that everyone should have their own front door. I think it doesn't matter why you're homeless, but I think actually when we're providing somebody with housing, it shouldn't be in a kind of bedsit shared facility type way. The idea behind this should be you will have your own front door, and that's one of the core principles of the Home First approach that I think has been talked about in the past that we've tried to apply as a government, as an island, and I'd like to see that commitment made, that actually however this progresses, the idea is that when we house you, you'll have that front door, you'll have that private space, that area that is yours, that you can shut the world away and actually start building a life in some way. And when we're thinking about housing stock, because there isn't really any mention here about how we're going to provide the stock and where that funding will come from, I think the Minister needs to have a think about those residency criteria that he talked about. He mentioned aligning it with the income tax benefits legislation, which is 5 years, and that, I can understand, that came from the consultation. That sounds like it makes sense. But if you stop and think about our public sector housing requires you to be a 10-year resident. You're opening the door here to people who may not be able to afford to house themselves in the private market, would qualify for the homelessness pathway, but would not be eligible for public sector housing. So does that mean they will sit in the homelessness pathway for 5 years while they accrue those residency rights for public sector housing or not? I think some of these things need to be thought through a little bit as to how some of the service that's being proposed would interact with our existing provisions. I don't have an answer for the Minister on that, but I do think he needs to think about it. So like I said, I'm more than happy to support this. I think the idea of a single provider, of some sort of statutory obligation with rights and responsibilities, all of that I think sounds good and makes a lot of sense. But I would caution the Minister getting hung up on the idea that we need a brand new bill to deliver some of this. And I really think the idea of stock, housing stock, where are people going to live? That really is a fundamental question that needs to be answered as part of any future work. Even before you start drafting a bill, you need to answer that question. Where are we going to put people? Because housing people in hotels for a long period of time is simply not a sustainable solution.
1: Or the Honourable Member, Mr. Thomas.
9: Thank you very much indeed, Mr. President. And I'd like to strongly associate myself with the remarks of Mr. Hooper and Dr. Hayward, because they've said some very, very sensible things about the development of homelessness pathway. And I'd like to add some further questions for the Minister of the Cabinet Office and the Chair of the Housing and Communities Board, building on the questions that we've discussed together as being difficult questions that need to be addressed in the next few months. So I'm not going to repeat anything. I've just associated myself with some very sensible commentary and questions. The first point of question I have is that is looking at the principles. I just want to let's step back. What we're trying to do here, we're trying to develop drafting instructions, and the key to drafting instructions is clarity. And I don't really understand what some of these things mean. And so I feel for the people who've been trying to develop certainty about it, and I'm trying to encourage the Cabinet Office Minister to provide extra clarity to help the drafters if we do need to go down the bill route, or to just use existing legislation if that's the approach. So, for instance, homelessness assistance. Now there's a previous working definition of homelessness, and I come to that in a moment about what the future of that is, but are we talking about purely the duty to provide housing, or are we providing other assistance around homelessness? In other words, is it the wraparound service that the original Housing Communities Action Board plan set out to produce? Because if you remember, the Housing Communities Board Action Plan outcome that was intended was homelessness addressed with social inclusion promoted, as having a home enables a better life. So therefore, there were all, you know, homelessness could be what is necessary inside benefits legislation, it's necessary inside social care legislation, it's necessary inside teaching yourself to live legislation, if there is such a thing. So one of the first people who came up with the homelessness definition was Mrs. Maltby when she was in Treasury, because very early on in this administration, she brought a piece of secondary legislation to extend access to the emergency loans system, which you got if you were homeless. So there was already a definition that was needed for social security. So I think we need some clarity to help the drafters about whether, my understanding at the moment is this is just about the duty to provide housing. It's not about all of the other things where you need a definition of homelessness to help you to administer all those things. But I just think there would be some clarity there before we start taking on expectations, increasing expectations, because sometimes this feels like a campaigning policy principles rather than drafting instructions. because there's a, and I think that's what the gist of what the two previous speakers had in mind when they were speaking. Sounds like campaigning rather than specific drafting instructions. And that leads on to the next point, which is there is this working definition of homelessness and housing exclusion framework from May 2024, which is much more fulsome than this document in terms of definition. Does that document become redundant when we agree these principles? Does that working definition superseded entirely by these principles? Because obviously that would help our drafters. The next one is, in terms of the how homelessness assistance will be delivered by a designated central government provider, there are two immediate questions. The first one is, who are the candidates? I was hoping that by this stage we'd have the drafting instruction that said draft it so that Manx Care has to provide a homelessness pathway, or it would be drafted to say that DOI is responsible for housing, so therefore it's responsible for homelessness, like Mr. Hooper seemed to allude to. Or we could say that Cabinet Office, as being the person that's worked with Department of Health and Social Care to bring together this document through chairing the Housing and Communities Board, as the Minister has been doing, is responsible for this area. Dr. Hayward talked about financing. Is this ultimately all going to be Treasurer's fault that it doesn't progress because there wasn't adequate fund for financing? Because this has been financed from the Housing Communities Fund, as far as I can tell. And the Housing Communities Fund's terms of reference need to identify the subsequent source of financing for this. And that goes, so somebody needs to know before the budget round next year where this is going to be financed from if we're looking at allocation of this inside legislation. So these are all just helpful questions to help the drafters and to help the process make that March target. Because, I just want to end to say I fully support these principles and hope there can be more than campaigning principles, and to commend the Housing and Communities Board, Cabinet Office, Department of Health and Social Care, and all of those who've been involved, because the outcome that was intended in the number one objective for the Housing and Communities Board action plan, the first action plan that this government brought to this place, was homeless. The outcome was homelessness addressed with social inclusion, promoted as having a home enables a better life. The output that was specified was homelessness law and arrangements, and we're getting closer to that. Because, and as has been alluded to, the purpose of that is to access housing in an emergency and to enable a housing first support service around that home. Because already, since 2020, it was in 2020 that the first housing first expressions of interest call took place. There was a workshop held in February 2022 with all of the third sector, with all of the people involved, and they came up with the recommendation that we needed a single pathway with multiple provisions. That was a consensus, and we've moved on from an emergency shelter to the housing first supported living approach, tweaked with this presentation, and now comes the difficult bit of working out the funding, working out who's going to deliver, how they're going to deliver, what the legislation should say, if we need legislation, or whether we can, we must have the basis of providing the service because we do it already. So Mr. Hooper sounds coherent and credible in terms of his assertion around that. So please to support this, and let's continue this good work.
1: One, the Honourable Member. Mrs. Bill Wilson.
10: Thank you, Mr. President. And I just want to make a brief contribution. I do support the motion and the broad principles, but I also do agree that the comments from the Honourable Member for Rushen, Dr. Hayward, and picked up as well by the Honourable Member for Ramsey, Mr. Hooper, are important. Honourable Members, we will all recognise that legislation by itself is not what delivers outcomes. And I think the Honourable Member for Arbury, Castletown and Maloo talked about delivery. And I do think it is a grave error to legislate without really thinking through what actually we are seeking to achieve in terms of outcome, how we're going to measure that, how it's going to be funded and delivered in practice, because we absolutely do then risk failing. We create high expectation without the ability to deliver. And we can see this across numerous pieces of social legislation. I can speak definitely from a Home Affairs perspective that legislating in a way, whilst far not at all the easy part, implementation is invariably, involves much more and needs to be thought through and needs to be planned for and indeed prioritised against all the other demands. that will fall upon the relevant staff, but also our financial resources. So I support this, but I think we absolutely, and the people who follow us, must step with their eyes open and do this properly and in a considered way. The other thing I would say is this is a challenge in some respects. The complexity of why an individual may find themselves homeless has been touched on by other people, but I think not all of it necessarily may be something that needs to be addressed through legislation. I will just give a couple of examples of this, and it's speaking very much from the criminal justice perspective and people leaving prison. So I have had the privilege to talk to some individuals about their own circumstances, and one that has really stayed with me is an individual who actually managed to get employment and was earning an amount that would allow them to pay rent, even in the private rental market. Their challenge was not being able to secure a tenancy because of the information around their conviction that was readily available online. And so we have some other matters. So this is not someone who needed a roof per se. They were sofa surfing, but it was much more to do with being unable to persuade a landlord to give them a private sector tenancy. And so there are other factors that we absolutely must consider and think, well, is there anything further that we should be factoring into this? And it reminds me a little bit of the discussion we had about accessing a bank account. And without legislation, some really good work has gone on in the background over the last few months, working with our banks to find ways to support people to access bank accounts, even when they've had convictions that at first sight may have been a barrier to that. So I would flag that. I think the other thing is, if this is about providing a roof, we also know that for some individuals, a roof for everyone is important, but the support they need to maintain that roof is equally important, and it is not going to be enough. So I recognise the point made about what do we mean by assistance, and where what people need are a variety of wraparound services to support them, that is going to be vital. So the other thing I would say is, now, I'm wary of, you can have analysis paralysis and never make any progress with things, which we can be guilty of at times. But I do think we need to go in with our eyes open and also make sure that we're not running multiple parallel work streams that are not speaking to each other. So a question I have is, we have some long-standing recommendations about accommodation for vulnerable young people. There is no point in having these different work streams all running alongside without speaking to each other. So we either consolidate them and we have a series of prioritised steps, but I would also urge that we're too small and the outcomes are too important for us to get lost in our own reporting, multiple recommendations and bureaucracy, and lose focus on what we're really trying to deliver, which is safe homes for people who are in need. Thank you very much, Mr. President.
1: 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No. I call on the mover to reply.
2: Thank you very much, Mr. President. And can I thank all honourable members who contributed to the debate? I think it's actually been a very good debate, and a lot of the ideas and thoughts that have been put forward have been very constructive, and I think do need to be taken away and fed into the process. Can I start with the Vice Chair of the Committee, Mrs. Corlett, the Honourable Member for Douglas Central, who mentioned that homelessness should be brief and non-recurring, and that is the measure really, because what we have seen in the past is people who have been homeless, they've been brought into the system, they've been provided with accommodation, they have then left that accommodation, and then they've gone back around the circle. And that to me is a failure. If you are getting the same people time after time presenting, it means they have not had the necessary support to be able to actually move on. That is a failure. And that is one of the things that we must ensure we don't keep seeing. The Honourable Member for Douglas Central also mentioned we can't legislate our way out of homelessness. Now, I actually think that is an absolutely key phrase, because it's about not just putting a legislative basis in place, it's actually ensuring that the support is there, that people have options that are able to fit them, that we don't try and start slamming round pegs

the number of people who are actually sleeping rough or sleeping outdoors is limited, but that doesn't mean it's not a problem we have or a problem that we need to address. And I think that's been one of the problems in the past. It's been hidden away from us, so we haven't actually necessarily known the scale of the problem. So Mr. Morehouse mentioned about hearing some of the stories can be difficult. And it is hearing some of those stories is very difficult, but it's also essential, Mr. President. It's absolutely essential that we understand the problems that people are facing. The Honourable Member also said that hopefully the next administration will prioritise this. From my point of view, it's got to be. It's got to be one of the priorities of the next administration. And he asked me to provide more information around our street homelessness, where he mentioned about the 12 individuals. Now, I have to be very careful here, Mr. President, that I don't do anything that would actually identify individuals. So I'm going to keep it to broad brush points, where obviously, as the Honourable Member I'm sure will appreciate, there is various different reasons for homelessness. So we've already spoken a bit about what could be termed, in some respects, intentional homelessness. There's also, on some occasions, people who actually, for whatever reason, don't wish to be supported, even although the support has been offered to them. They don't feel ready to engage. And there's also, in some cases, to be honest, people who have perhaps exhausted all the potential support options as well. They are very few and far between, those individuals, but there is those instances as well. I think that's probably as much as I can say without going into the details of individual circumstances. In terms of the Honourable Member for Council, Mrs. Morford, can I start by thanking her for a January motion, which she worked with me on? I think this is what's got us to this stage and helped get us over the line with the will of Tynwald. So I very much thank her for that. I think it's moved things forward. She says this is long overdue. I think it most definitely is. She says that a single accountable provider makes sense, because homelessness rarely sits neatly in one area of government, and I fully agree, it doesn't. It crosses all the different services. So that's one of the reasons, which I'll come on to when I respond to Mr. Hooper, why it is important that we have that framework to bring everyone together. And I see exactly what she's saying about intentionality. They can go too far and become a reason for gatekeeping. That's why anything around intentionality has to be done very, very carefully. And it should always be a last resort. And it also shouldn't be an administrative process, because if you look at other jurisdictions and intentionality, that's where it tends to go wrong. When it's not involving the professionals, when it's not involving the people who are actually engaged with those individuals, but it becomes a tick box exercise. And that's what we've got to actually be able to avoid, Mr. President. So intentionality, from my point of view, always should be a last resort. It should never actually be a first resort. And the Honourable Member also mentioned about intentionality focused more on prevention and not exclusion, and I couldn't agree more. This needs to be preventative. This whole purpose of this homelessness strategy and what we're moving forward with has to be preventative, not just responsive. It needs to be looking at what the root causes are and trying to prevent them from happening in the first place as much as you ever can. In terms of the Honourable Member, Mr. Glover, he's asked what kind of island do we want to be? Well, I thought about that while he was speaking, and from my point of view, I think we want to be an island that supports and cares for the members of our community, an island that has a social conscience and looks to help and support people to get back on their feet when they need the support the most, and not leave people stuck in a cycle that they can't escape from, no matter how hard they try or no matter what they do. The report, he says, tells us not whether to act, but that we must, and that we have a clear, and we have to be clear that good intentions alone will not resolve this alone. Well, again, the Honourable Member knows how much I love my quotes, and the quote that, of course, immediately came to mind is the very much misattributed quote that's been very much misattributed over the decades, that the road to hell is paved with good intentions. And it does require investment and support. What I would say is the pathway we have been running is by no means perfect. I don't think anyone's ever going to claim it be, because it was a starter for 10. But what it has shown is that where we actually do intervene, we can actually provide the support. And in many cases, we have helped people out of that cycle. So if we can do it with the pathway we've got in place now, with the proper framework around it, we can actually deliver

0: interventions that will fundamentally change the lives of people, or many of the people on this island. In terms of, sorry, Mr. President. In terms of Dr. Hayward, Dr. Hayward, of course, welcomed the report. The principles are good. But the big issue before us today is whether they are deliverable. She mentioned about demand increasing and the current accommodation model being under strain. And one of the things I would say is the issue she raises today of exactly why we need the legislation to ensure that everyone is working together, that the support is in one place. We most definitely do need a capacity assessment and to ensure that the model is revised as needed. In terms of costs, there has actually been recent signs due to the hard work of the team in Manx Care of costs starting to come down. But one of the reasons the legislation is scheduled for next year is because we do need to do a lot of the work around what's going to actually come behind it. The provider would indeed have to be identified ahead of any bill, as would the structure and the potential costs as well. We can't just go for a legislation and then worry afterwards, oh, we've created a statutory duty now, or we're bringing a statutory duty in. Better have a look at that provider and see where they're coming from. This all has to be done, and she will not be surprised, as with someone with a project management background, that I agree with her on the fact scenario modelling is also important. We do need to ensure that the entire system from start to finish is modelled out on various different scenarios. We won't be able to model every single scenario, Mr. President, because a lot of cases are very unique. But we can do the big ones, and we need to see what the impact is from that. Subject to the motion coming before us today, there will be further work on this ongoing over the summer as well, so that there is information and decisions to be taken by the new administration from day one. And the Honourable Member referred to creating of a statutory obligation we can't meet. And I think we can all think of situations over the decades where that has happened. And it's pointless doing it. There's no point shouting from the rooftops. You've created this wonderful statutory obligation. And then after you've brought it in, you think, right, better think about how we're going to deliver that now. With something as fundamental as this, the delivery has to be there. And I would hope whoever is around in the branches at the point any bill comes forward, that will be one of the big challenges to any bill coming forward. Right, you're wanting to do this about a provider. Where's your provider coming from? You're wanting to do this around different models, where, you know, what's being modelled out. And I would hope that would be the legislative challenge if that detail isn't there. In terms of Mr. Hooper, why do we think this actually needs a new bill? There are powers in existing legislation, but as the Honourable Member will know, he says loads, and he's 100% right. But the problem is, there's loads in lots of places. It's right across the legislative landscape. And I've got to say, personally, the more I've looked at this, I think it's important we have it modernised and in one place. So some of the legislation I think he probably has in mind, or certainly the ones I have in my mind anyway when he was speaking, go back as far as the 1950s and even the 1970s. They are much older than many of us in this Honourable Court. Many of the legislation... People, I was hoping no one was going to identify themselves to say they were the same age as the legislation then. But many of the legislative pieces actually give the responsibility to different areas of government as well. And that's one of the problems, because being blunt, as he will know from his years on the committee alongside me and being on the committee before me as well, I think one of the frustrations we both had during times has been how slow it's been in getting agreement across government to be able to do certain things. A bill would actually allow us to centralise things in one place and ensure that there is not just ownership, but also that there is everyone working together, which I don't think has necessarily been the case across every agency in the past. The bill would also the housing model that we develop needs to be flexible. He's quite right on that. You wouldn't want families, for instance, placed in certain environments. And his comment about own front door, I think, does have to be our longer term ambition with this, to give someone the ability to feel that is their space, for the ability at the end of the day to go to a home that they feel is theirs. So I think that does have to be the longer term ambition. And that's where having a statutory duty where authorities have to work together can help to provide that. In terms of his issue around obviously the difference criteria in terms of the 5 years and the 10 years, what I would actually say at this point to that, Mr. President, that's obviously something that can be fleshed out later, but I don't think it necessarily would drive things in the same way, because we haven't seen, if you look at the statistics, an awful lot of that creeping into the homelessness pathway already. If that was the case, we would already be seeing a lot of people from the private sector saying, I can no longer afford this, I'm going to become homeless. While there is an element of that, it's not a large element. Honourable members will see from most of the statistics that actually the biggest driver of all the categories is relationship breakdown. That's actually what tends to drive an awful lot of the homelessness and sofa surfing on our island. In terms of the other Honourable Member for Douglas Central, Mr. Thomas, can I thank him as the former Chair of the Housing Communities Board, my predecessor, for the work that he put in around the homelessness pathway at the start of this administration. He said about looking at the principles, and the key to drafting instructions is clarity. He's not certain what they mean. I mean, I think the key point from my point of view, Mr. President, these are the high-level principles that are being laid out. The detail comes afterwards. And there does need to be clear detail in the drafting instructions. So in terms of the legislation, the focus is on working together on homelessness themselves. But I fully take his point because, again, tying with some of the other comments made, wraparound services are absolutely essential in ensuring that we actually can get people out of the cycle. Because homelessness, from my point of view, is always about more than putting a roof over someone's head. It's about ensuring people can actually get access to the different support they need. It's very rare that you find someone who is homeless who just literally just needs a roof put over their head. They've normally got other needs. They've got need to access other services as well. And we need to be able to ensure that's why we've got an all-agency approach, where all the different agencies are working together to ensure those individuals can get the support that they need. I can also reassure him as a Treasury Minister that I've no intention of blaming the dreadful Treasury in any way whatsoever. I've got to say, I've found during my time in this role, which if I remember rightly was since October 2023, that Treasury has actually been exceptionally helpful in terms of the Housing Communities Board. They've been very, very supportive of us and what we've been looking to achieve. The one thing I would push back on him very gently is I don't think these are campaigning principles at all. I actually think these are fundamental principles around ensuring that people have a roof over their head and can get the support that they require. If that's campaigning, then I think it's something we should all be campaigning and championing within this Honourable Court. In terms of the Honourable Member for Middle, Mrs. Poole-Wilson, how it's going to be funded and delivered in practice is absolutely essential, because that actually decides the success or failure of this. Let's be absolutely blunt. Imposing a statutory duty without the work behind the scenes just does not work. That has been done for ages, not just in our Honourable Court, but in parliaments around the world. And it never works doing that. You've got to ensure that the background pieces are all in place before you do that. So it has to be done in a considered way. In terms of legislation, my view is it has to be flexible and revolve around access to services and agencies all working together than just having a very rigid structure. Because circumstances of people that are homeless can be very unique to the individuals. There is various other services they need to access. There's various other support models they need to access. So we do need a model that while we have a statutory duty above, that sits above it, that everyone has to work together and everyone needs to pull in the same direction, it mustn't be so rigid that it doesn't mean that the necessary other support services can be provided to the individuals. And I fully agree with the Honourable Member, there is no point in having all the different work streams running in parallel, because this is what we see again, time and time again. Different work streams going off, doing their own thing, and suddenly Tim Ward has about three or four different reports before it, none of which join up or say the same thing. So I fully agree, they all need to be wrapped in together to actually ensure that it's one work stream delivering in one direction, delivering on the same thing. So I will leave it there, Mr. President, and say, in my view, everything needs to be joined up I thank all the honourable members who have contributed to the debate, and I think a lot of the ideas and that have come forward today are invaluable for the process going forward.
1: Honourable members, come to vote on this item. Item 5, as laid out on the order paper. All those in favour, please say aye.
2: Aye.
1: Those against, please say no. The ayes have it. The ayes have it. Item 5 is carried. Moving on to item 6, and a call on the Minister for the Cabinet Office to move.
0: Thank you very much, Mr. President. I am pleased to rise today to ask that this Honourable Court receive the Council of Ministers' report on regional hubs. I am very grateful to the Honourable Member for Ramsey, Mr. Hooper, for the work he previously undertook as Chair of the Chief Minister's Community and Public Engagement Committee, and for bringing the motion before this Honourable Court last year. Bringing this report here today responds directly to the resolution of the Court in December 2025. The Government should continue to investigate the best delivery model for providing essential community services at a regional level and report back with proposals and with initial services to be delivered. At the heart of this work is a straightforward principle. Public services must work for everybody. While digital services offer clear benefit and will remain an important part of how government modernises and improves delivery, digital first cannot mean digital only. For many people, face-to-face support remains essential, particularly where needs are more complex, where confidence in using digital services is lower, or where individual circumstances require a more joined-up and practical response. This is why this Honourable Court has rightly been clear on the continued importance of face-to-face engagement. The report sets out both the strategic principles and the practical next steps for delivery. Honourable members will see that the initial model is deliberately pragmatic and flexible. It seeks to build on what already exists around the island, including the Welcome Centre, libraries, wellbeing partnerships, local authorities and the third sector, rather than creating a new system from scratch. By September 2026, alongside continued delivery in Douglas, Government intends to embed a regional presence in Ramsey, Peel and Port Erin, led by the Welcome Centre, providing access to existing Welcome Centre services, face-to-face guidance, referral and signposting, digital assistance and bookable in-reach support from government services where there is a local need. This is not presented as the finished answer to every issue. Rather, it is an initial and flexible approach that will allow government and our partners to test demand, refine the model, gather solid evidence and bring forward a more detailed regional public services model in due course. There is more work to do, but this is the right approach. If we are to design services around people and place and ensure resources are used effectively, that may mean the services look slightly different in each location and that those services change and adapt to meet the needs of our different communities over time. I would like to thank stakeholders and partners across the third sector, local authorities, wellbeing partnerships and the Welcome Centre who have supported our engagement to date and have been open to collaboration moving forward. Their contribution has enabled us to outline a delivery model for initial services which seeks to build on existing hubs and the strong support already available in our communities. There is still more work to do, Mr. President, and that is why we have committed to returning to Tynwald in July 2027. But I hope this report and the steps government will be taking to embed initial services within the regions by September 2026 demonstrates a clear commitment to addressing these challenges, understanding need within our communities, and refining a model for delivery that meets those needs now and into the future. Mr. President, I therefore beg to move that Tynwald receives the Council Minister's report to Tynwald, response to Tynwald resolution on regional hubs, and notes the initial services for delivery by September 2026 and the intention to provide a further report to Tynwald by July 2027. Beg to move, Mr. President.
1: Mr. Hooper.
3: Thank you very much, Mr. President. I'm being honest, when I saw this report land on the Register of Business, I was immediately...
1: Are you seconding?
3: I am seconding, Mr. President, absolutely. I immediately was worried, meaning my backup started to get a bit frustrated. I thought, this is going to be government kicking it down the road into the next administration once again. And actually, it wasn't. I was really pleasantly surprised to see a report from government responding to a Tynwald motion, doing exactly what the Tynwald motion had asked it to do. I shouldn't have been surprised by that, because that should be part of the course, but I was, and I was pleasantly surprised. So I would like to thank the Minister and his team for actually doing this work and for doing it so quickly as well, in the way they've done it. Having said that, we are now back where we were 5 years ago. This is building on the original community hub pilot that was done, let's say, 5 years back, and actually it's just taking that, I think, one step further. further forward. So I'm very glad to see in this report a very flexible, serviced and community-focused offering that is actually building on some of the existing regional services that we already have. And that's exactly what's needed. It's low cost, but potentially high impact. And I think that is the kind of thing that the government really needs to be focused on. I would like to draw members' attention actually to those core principles that the Minister touched on, because some of them I think are absolutely critical. The first one being digital first is not digital only. That is an absolutely critical principle that needs to be embedded in government services. We're seeing more and more services go online or be centralised, and that isn't necessarily always a good thing, because not everyone can access it. Even in Ramsey in the last week, we've seen changes to the Northern Sorting Office, for the post office. The hours have been reduced yet again, and now we're in a situation where if I want to access postal services in the north, I have to go to Douglas on the weekend because there is no service available in the whole north of the island now. And that's a problem. And we've seen it with a driving test centre. We've seen it with all sorts of things where services are being centralised, but they're not being replaced with a flexible model that allows people to, even simple things like book an appointment so that the service can come to me rather than having to go into Douglas. And we know this system works. We know it works well. We know it's low cost because, surprisingly, the Treasury do this already with benefits, and they've been doing it for years, and it is a great service and a great model for showing how these things work. So the model that's being proposed here, I think, is a really positive step in the right direction, showing how government can work better with communities. And that's the second principle that I think I'd like to draw attention to, is they've called it accountable and transparent, but the part I've actually highlighted is the next few words that says they have to work closely in partnership with communities. And that matters, I think. There are lots of local authorities on the island who would be very happy to work closer with government in the delivery of these services. I know Ramsey are quite keen. I'm sure others are as well. And that idea that government is going to work in partnership rather than dictating to our local authorities and local government and local communities is critical. But the most important part of this puzzle is a phrase that you don't hear this very often coming out of government. That is the fifth principle in the document: test and refine. So this is the government basically saying we're going to have an iterative process here. We're going to start by doing something, we're going to help some people, and then we're going to grow the service, we're going to refine the service, we're going to build on that. We're not going to wait forever until we have the perfect solution that solves all of our problems before we act. We are going to act now and gradually and incrementally improve and expand as things change. And that is fundamentally the right way of developing public policy. It's fundamentally the right way of delivering public services. And I'm actually really pleased to see that sort of acknowledged for the first time, I think, in a government document, because this is not the approach we typically take in Tynwald Court or as a government. So I would encourage honourable members to support this direction of travel, to support this embedding of these principles inside the government regional hubs model, and hopefully within government policy more broadly. Like I said, as we are seeing more and more services go online or having their face-to-face access restricted to Douglas and its surrounding areas, I think those of us who don't live in Douglas actually would still very much like to be able to access a lot of these services, even if it's on an occasional basis, but on a face-to-face mechanism. And I think that's really important. So with that, Mr. President, I would commend this report to the court.
1: Honourable Member, Mr. Glover.
2: Gurumayat Ekteran, and I too welcome this report and the intention behind it. Bringing public services closer to our communities is absolutely the right ambition, but I just want to be clear-eyed about the risks if we're able to make this work in practice. First, there's a real danger of leaving people behind. While we hear digital first, not digital only, I'm pleased to hear that, but the reality is many people, particularly older or more vulnerable residents, still depend on face-to-face access. That is not generally protected, risk widening inequality and access to essential services. Second, access itself risks becoming uneven. The initial rollout is back to where we were. It's limited to a small number of locations, and that raises to me a concern of a potential postcode lottery at first, where some communities benefit early while others are left waiting. Third, this model depends heavily on local authorities, libraries, and the third sector. These partners already do exceptional work, but they're not an endless resource. We must be careful we're not simply shifting the burden rather than strengthening the system. Fourth, there is the question of capacity. A relatively modest budget and a small increase in staffing is being asked to support a significant change in how services are delivered. We need confidence that this is sufficient to meet the real demand. And fifth, there remains a lack of clarity. Many of the proposed in-reach services are not yet fully defined. Where will they be and how often will they be operating and what exactly will be available? Without the clarity, the public may struggle to understand or trust the system. And finally, we must recognise the risk of fragmentation. We now have multiple overlapping initiatives, community hubs, wellbeing partnerships, family hubs and more. Without strong coordination, this could become confusing rather than coherent. XRN, I support the principle here, but if we are to succeed, we must strengthen delivery, ensure clarity and keep the focus firmly on accessibility for all. Because ultimately, public services must work not just in principle, but in reality and for every community on this island. Gurumayed.
1: And the Honourable Member, Mr. Morehouse.
4: Thank you, Mr. President. Whilst it is clear why this report was written, I would like to begin with the word why. A word used many times by the commissioners and constituents who have shared their thoughts with me about the document. There's a real sense of disbelief that's been expressed about the report, its suggestions, and again, the disconnect of this administration from the wider population. However, is this really about community hubs rather than merely assessing government services? If it's the latter, then hopefully the work currently being done by Curran to a mechanism to open up low-cost internet access will enable this to be more effective. Hubs exist, and the report is able to identify many. The 24 post offices, the 21 local authorities with meeting rooms, six public libraries, the 4 wellbeing partnership hubs, and there's a slight concern that we're going to get an additional one. There's also a passing reference to Castletown Library. That could be seen as being unfortunate, and hopefully won't be misinterpreted. It's an incredible and valuable resource in the south of the island. Finally, my two concerns come down to the cost, which is £200,000 a year, which is a significant amount of money, and the plans to increase government headcount by 3 full-time equivalents. In terms of that, again, it is significant. I recognise there is value here, but again, in terms of the added value, does it actually fully justify those additional costs and additional employees? Thank you, Mr. President.
1: Call the Honourable Member, Ms. Edge.
5: Thank you, Mr. President. I'll be very quick with this, but I am quite concerned, as I've had an email today from our local library in Onchan. But what I do actually believe in regional hubs in principle, like many members have said, and to help and bring services closer to the people, particularly those who do struggle with access into Douglas. However, we have different conurbations of people and different needs in different areas. So I do support that the delivery is required, but it needs to be done through that collaboration and that existing community infrastructure, so there's no more cost, no more bureaucracy coming out of Cabo telling local authorities what to do. Is the Minister aware that one of his officers was in a library in Onchan? There's only one. Basically instructing them that this was going to happen in the last few days, seeing whether they've got the facilities to be able to accommodate this. Mr. President, we're only in here debating it today. We're debating it in here today. There was an Onchan Commissioners meeting last night. The Minister's shaking his head. Perhaps you need to contact them and ask what happened in their library. However, it's not about that, Mr. President. It's about bringing services closer to people. Have members forgotten the Local Authority Act that went through here in Clause 5 and the extension of services to the local authorities without money? without actually discussing that with the local authorities. I know that there has been discussions with regards to this, possibly emails, but for officers from the Cabinet Office to have the time to go out and try and talk to these organisations before we've debated it in here and got approval, Mr President, it does concern me. However, I don't disagree with the principle. What I am disagreeing with today is Clause 5 did not go through. And here we are extending services from central government out to the local authorities. Nobody has checked whether they have their resources or how busy they are currently. And that, I hope the local authorities are listening. This is the first step of that backdoor devolving services to the local authorities that we all were concerned about. That's what I've read here today, Mr. President. People are shaking their heads, but I know that this work, there's been no funding, no resources off to the local authorities. There's an expectation that they will deliver it. And that's fine if they've got the resources and the capability to do it. However, if they haven't, that's a cost. And I don't know who's agreed that cost with any of our local authorities, because that's the ratepayer then, Mr. President. It's not central government, it's not the Cabinet Office. That's the ratepayer in our local authorities. Minister doesn't seem to think that that's correct information from Monk and Commissioner's meetings last night. I'm happy to discuss with him later. Thank you.
1: Honourable Member, Dr. Hayward.
6: Thank you, Mr. President. I'd like to thank the Minister for it. I welcome the direction of travel that it sets out. I think it's clearly right that as government continues to digitalise our services, we strengthen that face-to-face support within our communities. And in fact, if digital first, not digital only, had been a little mantra that had run through several other projects that this government has tackled, I think that would have been of comfort to a great number of people. But I think it's both realistic and it's inclusive, and I think it reflects the importance of ensuring that nobody is left behind. I'm particularly going to welcome the intention to establish the regional presence in Ramsey, Peel and Port Erin alongside the continued offers in Douglas. And I think it is only sensible to do so by building on existing community hubs and partnerships. That's a sensible way to make progress. It's proportionate. It works with what already exists and what people already trust. I think the initial offer is well judged. I like the idea that we're going to learn and strengthen this as we go. That local point of contact, supporting people to navigate services, enabling access to both digital and in-person support is great. The commitment to working alongside local authorities and wellbeing partnerships in the third sector is especially positive. I think I can reflect on my time in the local authority. There were a number of things that would arrive at the front desk which were actually not really local authority issues, to be fair, and all you end up doing is signposting access into government services. So being able to do that at closer proximity is useful. I think that reflects the collaborative approach, which I think will make this work in practice. As this develops, I think it would be helpful to understand a little bit more about how the model gets governed in practice. Given the number of partners that are potentially involved here, I think it would be useful to have a little bit of a greater clarity on how the responsibilities get coordinated across government and beyond, and how a sort of level of service will be maintained across the different regions. And we've heard, claims of a postcode lottery here today. And I appreciate that, different delivery partners will be helping in slightly different ways. But I think it would be useful, at least for our communities, to know what they could expect from these community hubs. I think the initial cost is it's not high, it's not, not unreasonable. The addition of 3 staff and that reassurance that the overheads are going to be covered, I think, is good. I think that should reassure any local authority or delivery partner that you work with. But I think as the model evolves and the demand becomes clear, it'd be helpful to understand how that funding is going to be reviewed and whether there's sufficient flexibility to respond if demand or costs start to differ from what's been anticipated so far. So overall, I think this is a constructive and really welcome step towards improving local access to public services. And I think with continued engagement and some clear oversight and a willingness to refine the model, it has the potential to make a really meaningful difference to how people experience government services across the island. If we can get the governance and the funding right from the outset, I think we have a real opportunity here of building a model of local service delivery that is accessible and sustainable for the future. And I think it reflects very well on the island that we are willing to do that service, local services down at local level. I think my last word is to reserve is to remark that it's an absolute shame that we were probably in the same position 5 years ago, and we could have had local support and local provision up and running in community hubs. And those projects that where I know we've worried about the digitally excluded, and we've worried about how do we connect with people and how do we provide those services, would have made our lives so much easier throughout this administration if we'd carried on with that model, rather than the inexplicable reasons about why we walked away from it. How many issues have we discussed in this place where we've worried about the digitally disenfranchised and we've worried about how to get services out to the people in our communities? So I think part of the answer really has been here all along. But I sincerely hope that the current minister takes the Tim Ward resolution very seriously and continues to put the work in place to deliver on it.
1: Honourable Member, Mr. Thomas.
7: Thank you very much, Mr. President. This is a very, very good report, although you know there are some ambiguities that will be resolved through time. Just going back to my previous speech that was slightly misunderstood by the same minister moving that time, when I talked about campaigners, I'm talking about housing homelessness, charities campaigning for homelessness. So I have in mind crisis, Centre Point, St Mungo's. I know we're all obsessed with the election at the moment, but I wasn't in any way suggesting this was election related. It was campaigning for a homelessness policy rather than campaigning for the 2026 general election. And campaigning doesn't only mean one thing. I mean, I've had a lot, you know, long life of being members of campaigning groups, and the homelessness charities are very important. And the reason I say that is because it's relevant in this situation as well, because you know we really are agreeing. Well, we've been told that you know one thing, continued delivery in Douglas, and embedding a regional presence in Ramsey, Peel and Port Erin, led by the Wellcome Centre, to provide certain things. We've definitely been told that's happening. And I've got some questions to help the next few months to ask the Minister to answer. And then we go on to provide in-reach government services through bookable face-to-face appointments in each region. An example given is social security and employment support. And I hear great things from Mr. Hooper about that again today. All the time he's telling us how wonderful it is that social security. But I'm not sure what the next bit means, which is a frequency and locations to be confirmed following further engagement. Well, presumably that's with Treasury and that's with the local authorities, and that's still to happen in the future. And, you know, Treasury might have views about how what's working, what isn't working, what we can do, because obviously social security is always constantly evolving. You know, we've now got employed persons allowance online. Obviously it's not digital only, but you know, constantly we're evolving. So having something in the same place every day, the same day every week for the same hour isn't necessarily the way to do it for all of Treasury services. It might be that we need more demand-oriented services. So I just wanted to say that I'm delighted to get the compliments from Mr. Hooper for Social Security Division and how it works in Ramsey. Delighted to hear that we should expand those elsewhere. But as I understand it, engagement and about frequency and locations continues. And I'm sure that's the same for a rolling programme of appointments for other key government services, because that's still to be determined according to the government. And I don't need to go on. But let's go back to the first point that we've already agreed. Just in case the Onken problem gets larger, I mean, let's just have some clarity by the end of this debate. How come Ramsey, Peel and Port Erin were chosen? Did Port St Mary have a chance? What about Castletown? Malou's always been a very efficiently organised local authority, even took £900,000 from DOI once under my leadership for housing that they sold to us. Incredibly well organised in the middle of the area down south. How was it chosen, you know, Port Erin? Onken is larger than some of those places that are mentioned. And Onken people don't really like going across Blackberry Lane down to Douglas. They like to think of themselves as being separate. Garth is bigger than every little commissioner in the south. You know, Garth is an incredibly important place. So when we use words like regional, we are evoking the spectre of Chris Robertshaw in the past, who's moving around to end up with regional government, and the word regional is used in here. And is that where we're going? And are these the designated centres of the regions that are being created? So we need to put that to bed. I'm not going to say we need to squash the hares before they start running, because I'll get told off for breaching the Animal Welfare Act or something like that. But we definitely need to think about what we mean by including the word regional presence before it's being discussed in Peel and Onkel and everywhere else around the island that matters, that this is anti-Onkin and anti-Peel and anti-Port St Mary.
8: And all the family members.
7: Discriminating against, forgetting about Castletown, that one day will be great again, it previously being the capital of the Isle of Man and all
8: make
7: that, now
8: Castletown
7: even surpassed
8: great.
7: By Garth in size and significance. So with that, I indicate my full support. Absolutely delighted that government has got an approach to providing information about government services, to providing help to get online, to establish some principles. It's not only digital, it's digital first, or whatever it is we want to outline the principles. But there are some ways that this can go wrong, and I do think the minister needs to make sure that this doesn't come across as a campaigning document for regional government around the island through the use of the word things like regional presence and the like.
9: Would the minister kindly confirm that these documents are circulated to council ministers before they come to the court, please?
1: All in favour, the minister to reply.
0: Well, I'll deal with the last point first, Mr. President, because it's the very easiest one to confirm. I can confirm very happily to Mr. Speaker,
9: really?
0: Yes, they do.
9: Really? Who knew?
0: And I'll leave the comment there. In terms of Mr. Hooper, my seconder, can I thank him very much for agreeing to second this? As I say, at the end of my opening remarks, he was chair of the Chief Minister's Engagement Committee, and I was heavily involved in the original concepts around this. I thank him very much for his kind words. He said that he immediately, as soon as he saw it on the register, he was worried. And then I pleasantly surprised him. Well, I like to spend my life surprising people. Just on this occasion, it was a pleasant surprise. You mentioned that we're back where we are 5 years ago. I've got to say, in some ways, I'm thankful we're not back where we were 10 years ago. In terms of this, he said that it's low cost and high impact, and I think that's the point. And the key thing is that it's digital first, not digital only. For me, that is absolutely critical. It's one of the fundamental things, and I can't improve really on the way Mr. Hooper puts it himself in his speech. He said that the model shows how government can work better within communities, and we have to work closely in partnership with communities, and that's absolutely key, Mr. President. This is something with communities, not to them. And I think that's a lesson that, we can look back on previous governments over the decades. Where it has been something done to people rather than in partnership with them. And this is about partnership. And Mr. Hooper's right as well about something that's seen very much in models in the private sector, which is test and refine. We're not going to wait forever for a perfect solution, because the simple fact is perfect solutions just don't happen. There's no such thing as a perfect solution. If we wait for perfect solutions, that's how things get stalled forever and nothing happens for 10, 20 years. It's much better to get a model in place and then refine it. In terms of the Honourable Member for Aubrey, Castletown and Maloo, Mr. Glover, he said that the reality is many older and vulnerable residents rely on and that the initial rollout is limited. The initial rollout is limited because this is very much, as I just said, and Mr. Hooper said as well, a test and refine process. So it's not the end of the process. It's the start of the beginning is the way I would describe it. It's about rolling out these initial services in big population areas to see what the demand is, what needs to flex, what needs to change, before we then move on to the next stage. Local authorities are most definitely not an endless resource, and this is why it's a partnership. It's not us going out to local authorities and heaping a load of services on them and saying, right, this is now your responsibility. This is about rolling out the Welcome Centre services in partnership with local authorities, because a lot of the local authorities are doing this stuff already. So it's not about getting local authorities to do anything they're not doing now. One of the things we found from the consultation with local authorities is them actually saying they welcome the fact the government is engaging and going to help provide some of those services. Because as the Honourable Member for Rushen, Dr Hayward, said, a lot of the stuff that comes through local authorities' doors, most people on this island don't know or don't particularly care whether something is local authority or government. They just want it dealt with. I'm not going to give way at this point, but I might want to get to the Honourable Member's remarks because she might want me to give way at that point. So if she wants me to give way at that point, I will. But, you know, they don't care whether it's government or local authority. They just want it dealt with. So working together and ensuring that they're not being redirected around to somewhere completely different makes absolute sense. In terms of budget, you know, it is a small budget, and it's because we're rolling out an existing model. We're not reinventing the wheel. So we don't need some grand budget or grand price tag attached to this, because we're working with local authorities and partners that are already providing services. And the focus is initially on the population areas of the island, because it is a good start and a good way to do it. But as I say, it is a start. In terms of Mr. Morehouse, he asked a question, Mr. President. He asked why. Well, firstly, because Tim Wood asked for it. Secondly, because Tim Wood rightly said we need to ensure we don't promote digital exclusion and that people have access. And thirdly, because he agreed and voted for this work to be done the last time this was discussed, that we said we needed it. So there's three very good reasons as to why. We've been working with the local authorities for what it's delivering, actually. I don't think it's a large amount being asked for. His constituency colleague was worried it was a bit too small. He's worried it's a bit too big. You know,
9: Goldilocks,
0: so between the two of them, they probably balance out a bit. I actually, you know, and it's the same with staffing. I think for what we're looking to deliver and achieve here, the budget and the staffing that's being asked for is not dramatic at all. Now, I come on to the Honourable Member for Onchan, Ms Edge. It's been done through collaboration, and we've actually had discussions with all the local authorities, and local authorities have agreed to work with us. This is most definitely, let's be absolutely clear, not putting anything on local authorities to do. We are not saying take government services and run them. We are not saying here's a load of stuff for you to put on your rates. We are not doing any of that. If a local authority is saying they don't want to work with us, then that's fine. Absolutely fine. If Onchan does not want any involvement whatsoever and they want to keep on doing their own little thing in complete isolation, they don't want to engage with government services, they don't want to engage with this hub idea, then that's absolutely fine. Just let us know and we'll leave them to it. I'll give way to the Honourable Member for Onchan.
5: Thank you, Mr. President. And I'm sure Onchan could lead the way, actually. But, you know, I just want to pick up. You've said that you don't think it's actually much of a cost, 200,000 for three staff. Why do we need 200,000 for three staff when you're already saying the local authorities are doing this work? That, to me, is job creation in the centre to do something different. And that seems significant for three staff, 200,000.
0: Thank you, Mr. President. It's not just for the staff, it's about providing the service as well. The Honourable Member doesn't want it on the local authority rates, as she rightly said. We don't want to put costs on local authorities, but it seems we don't want it to pay for whatsoever anyway. There is obviously a cost to this. And actually, like I say, for what we are looking to do, and you know, compared to a lot of other things government do, I think this is low cost and low staff, to be perfectly frank. In terms of getting on to engagement as well, I want to be absolutely clear here. There's been no officer from Cabinet Office going around dictating to local authorities what they should do or their involvement. There has been engagement with local authorities because, funnily enough, we decided it was wise to consult on this. And I'm not quite sure how we consult if we don't go out and speak to people and actually understand what services they are already delivering. Because, again, we don't want to be causing duplication. But as I've said, nobody is being asked to do anything. Nothing is being put on people. If a local authority says, go away, government, we're quite happy leading the way on our own or doing whatever we want to do in isolation, absolutely fine. They just need to tell us, and we'll happily, you know, we'll happily, if we need to, find an alternative way to provide services to the people of Onchan. There is absolutely no responsibility on local authorities to actually get involved if they do not wish to. So I need to be absolutely clear for this. It's been a complete consultation process, and it's completely optional. Some local authorities will want to do more than others, and some will say they're quite happy as they are. In terms of the Honourable Member for Rush and Dr Haywood, I've mentioned there already about things that arrive at local authorities, you know, mixed between national matters, which is very, very true. And there needs to be flexibility around demand and costs, because and this is the point of actually bringing this model out and doing the refinement as we go along. That's why we're using a test and refine model. I most certainly take the Timwood resolution very seriously. That's why I'm stood on my feet today. Obviously, I can't speak for about 4 months' time what's going to happen, but I've got to say I'm committed to trying to make this work. In terms of the Honourable Member for Douglas Central, Mr Thomas, I always welcome him to support Mr President in whatever form it may take. And can I thank the Honourable Member also for his clarity on the homelessness motion. Whenever campaigning is spoken about in here, I think everyone, including myself, jumps to one conclusion, so I was very glad for his clarity there. In terms of what I would say to his remarks is that for us, Treasury is a key partner and stakeholder, and engagement around frequency and locations definitely needs to continue and should always continue. We did go out and we engaged with all local authorities, and they were chosen based on the level of services we believe could be delivered, the areas that we're focusing on, how many people we believe that would be able to support, and also being diplomatic. The engagement was greater from some than for others, as you find in any consultation. So that did come into factors as well. I think in closing, though, I would mention, Mr Speaker, the Honourable Member invoked the spectre of Chris Robertshaw. I'm not sure about his spectre because he looked perfectly fine the last time I saw him. This is not some crazy plan to suddenly regionalise the island. And unfortunately, from my point of view, it's also not some hidden plan around local authority reform or anything like that either. It's about working in collaboration with communities to ensure that we can actually deliver the services that those communities need and that people are not left behind and excluded. That's what Tim Woods asked for. That's what before the Honourable Court today, and that's what we're seeking to deliver. Thank you, Mr President.
1: Honourable members, come to vote on this item. Item 6, as laid out on the order paper. All those in favour, please say aye.
8: Aye.
1: Those against, please say no.
8: Aye.
1: Division called.
9: Mr President, in the House of Keys, 21 votes for, 2 against.
1: Legislative Council, 6 for, none against. Therefore, motion is carried. So, Honourable Members, we will now stand adjourned till 10 a.m. tomorrow morning.
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1: From the Sky News Centre at 7, a defence source says a Russian warship fired warning shots in the English Channel this morning to avoid crashing with a yacht. Russia has also responded, claiming to have made several attempts to contact the British-flagged yacht, adding it changed course after the warning fire. The Ministry of Defence is investigating. There were no reports of damage or injury. James Gator is a former Royal Navy officer.
2: In 20 years as a naval officer, and many of those at sea, I don't recall reading in the rules of the road, as they're colloquially known, the use of warning shots when vessels approach you in international waters.
1: Former Defence Secretary John Healey says his resignation was necessary to secure the future of Britain's armed forces. Speaking in the Commons, he predicted the current defence investment plans will fall well short. Donald Trump says he'll release the text of a peace deal agreed with Iran in a formal setting. Speaking at the G7 in France, the US president's reiterated it'll be signed on Friday. Mr. Trump insists there were loud and clear guarantees Iran won't have a nuclear weapon.
3: I think it's going to happen fairly on time. We've been both involved. I think they're going to want to get it done. Iran wants to get it done. They have to get back to business. And the relationship is now normalized. So I think it's going to go pretty quickly, Steve.
1: The Environment Secretary Emma Reynolds says Thames Water Rescue Plan doesn't go far enough to protect customers. The UK's largest water company in debt could be placed into temporary public ownership. In sports, James Rowe will make his England Test debut as wicketkeeper in the second match against New Zealand, which starts tomorrow at the Oval. Jamie Smith has withdrawn from the squad after the birth of his daughter. And the Shaftesbury Theatre in London's West End will be renamed the Judi Dench Theatre next year. It's to honour her contribution to British theatre. That's the latest. I'm Leisha McKenna.

see it now. The distant red neon shivered in the heat. I was feeling like a stranger in a strange land. You know where people play games with the night. God, it was too hot to sleep. I followed the sound of a jukebox coming from up the levee. All of a sudden, I could hear somebody whistling from right behind me. I turned around and she said,

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You know, I think I'm gonna go down to Madame X and let her read my mind. She said that voodoo stuff don't do nothing.

0: Wait, did you hear that?
1: Oh, this is sure stirring up some ghosts for me. She said there's one thing you gotta learn, is not to be afraid of it. I said, no, I like it. I like it, it's good.

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1: From the Sky News Centre at 8, Russia claims a warship fired warning shots in the English Channel because a British-flagged yacht was making what it calls a dangerous approach. There were no reports of damage or injury. Elsewhere, the head of the UK's armed forces says there'll be cutbacks on training and operations if spending on the military doesn't increase. Sir Richard Knighton told a parliamentary committee increased pressure is being caused by rising costs. He added he's most concerned about the level of the day-to-day funding.
2: That funds operational activity, drives exercises and training, and those are the things that make sure the men and women of our armed forces are as ready as they can be with the equipment they have got today.
1: The Defence Secretary resigned last week. Sir Keir Starmer insists he's increasing the budget. A girl's told a court a boy accused of murdering 9-year-old Aria Thorpe in Somerset in December tried to get away as quick as he could. The 16-year-old defendant can't be named and the trial continues. The first 8 closed grooming gang cases are to be reopened. They're being referred back to police as part of a major national review, Amani Rana reports.
3: Operation Beaconport is examining cases from between January 2010 and March 2025, which involved two or more suspects accused of sexual abuse, more than one victim, and where no further action had been taken. It's considering hundreds of files where lines of inquiry may have been missed. The National Crime Agency says the reinvestigations mark the first step towards seeking justice for victims and survivors.
1: The GMB union's demanding Thames Water's workers' pension pots be protected after it appeared to edge closer to public ownership. Ministers have criticised a £10 billion rescue proposal. And Naomi Campbell's claimed in court she's a victim of fraud and forgery. The supermodel's appealing a charity trustee ban after an investigation into her former organisation. That's the latest. I'm Leisha McKenna.

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1: From the Sky News Centre at 9, the Ministry of Defence has confirmed a Russian warship did not aim its warning shots at a British-flagged yacht in the English Channel this morning. Its assessment supports that of Moscow's, that it was aiming to avoid a crash. It's understood the UK military believes the Admiral Grigorovich was trying to show other vessels it was drifting, possibly making it more vulnerable. James Gator is a former Royal Navy officer.
2: My greatest worry is the fact that the Royal Navy is in a parlous state at present through years of a lack of investment, a lack of capital expenditure.
1: Meanwhile, the head of the UK's armed forces says there'll be cutbacks on training if spending on the military doesn't increase. Sir Richard Knighton told a parliamentary committee he was concerned about funding, with a defence plan still being finalised. Elsewhere, the GMB union is demanding guarantees from ministers that Thames Water's employees' pension pots will be protected if a rescue deal collapses. Environment Secretary Emma Reynolds isn't in favour of the proposal, claiming it risks unfair costs to customers. It makes temporary public ownership more likely. But Dan Coatsworth, head of markets at AJ Bell, says that will be tricky for the government.
3: If it does take on the debt and completely nationalises this company, well, it would then have to spend even more money to invest in this infrastructure. And one would suggest that money's got to come from somewhere.
1: Donald Trump insists an agreed peace deal states clearly Iran wouldn't develop a nuclear weapon. A formal signing is expected to take place on Friday. The Border Force has seized 12 tonnes of cannabis in Southampton, its biggest ever marijuana capture. It's had an estimated worth of £139 million and was hidden inside two shipping containers arriving from Canada. And Serena and Venus Williams are playing doubles together at Wimbledon. The wildcard was announced earlier for this summer's tennis tournament. That's the latest. I'm Leisha McKenna.

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1: From the Sky News Centre at 10, the Ministry of Defence has confirmed a Russian warship's warning shots weren't aimed at a British yacht, but were an attempt to avoid a crash. This morning, Moscow used gunfire to warn off a yacht they claimed was on a dangerous course. It was towards the Admiral Grigorovich in the English Channel. Here's our Moscow correspondent, Ivor Bennett.
2: A lot of people will look at this response from the Russians and think, were warning shots, gunfire, really necessary towards a yacht, even if it is that close? It still seems like quite a leap to suddenly jump up to warning shots. And whether this was by accident or by design, I think this will clearly inflame these heightened tensions.
1: Elsewhere, former Defence Secretary John Healey said his resignation was necessary to secure the future of Britain's armed forces. Speaking in the Commons, he predicts the current defence investment plans will fall well short of what's required. He also warns threats to the nation won't be following timetables set by the Treasury.
3: We need a bigger view of national security. It's not just the job for defence or the agencies. Every department has a part to play in national security and national resilience. Security must run through the government like letters through a stick of rock.
1: A court's heard a group of children thought a boy was joking when it's alleged he didn't deny killing a 9-year-old girl. Aria Thorpe died in Weston-super-Mare in Somerset in December. The teenager denies charges of murder and manslaughter. The Environment Secretary, Emma Reynolds, says Thames Water Rescue Plan doesn't go far enough to protect customers. The water company, in £20 billion worth of debt, could be placed into temporary public ownership. Pizza Hut is being sold in a deal valued at £2 billion. The struggling restaurant chain will fall under a private equity firm. And in sport, France are closing in on victory in their first match of the World Cup. They're 2-1 up against Senegal in the final stages in New Jersey. That's the latest. I'm Leisha McKenna.

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1: From the Sky News Centre at 11, the Ministry of Defence has confirmed a Russian warship did not aim its warning shots at a British-flagged yacht in the English Channel this morning. Its assessment supports that of Moscow's, that it was aiming to avoid a crash. It's understood the UK military believes that Admiral Grigorovich was trying to show other vessels it was drifting, possibly making it more vulnerable. James Gater is a former Royal Navy officer.
2: My greatest worry is the fact that the Royal Navy is in a parlous state at present. Through years of a lack of investment, a lack of capital expenditure.
1: Meanwhile, the head of the UK's armed forces says there will be cutbacks on training if spending on the military doesn't increase. Sir Richard Knighton told a parliamentary committee he was concerned about funding for day-to-day activity, with the defence plan still being finalised. Donald Trump insists an agreed peace deal states loud and clear Iran wouldn't develop a nuclear weapon. Speaking at the G7 in France, the US president reiterated it'll be signed on Friday and will see the important shipping route, the Strait of Hormuz, fully reopen. We're awaiting the full text of the deal. Our political editor Beth Rigby's in Evian.
3: I think there has been a lot of warm words, certainly in that leaders' dinner last night, around Iran and finally getting to a point where a ceasefire appears to have happened, having been promised and then not delivered for many weeks.
1: In sport, Kylian Mbappe is now France's all-time leading goal scorer after his brace in their 3-1 win against Senegal at the World Cup. And England's cricketers have secured back-to-back wins at the Women's T20 World Cup after beating Ireland by 4 wickets. There's concern for England after captain Nat Sivir Brunt retired out on 48 runs. That's the latest. I'm Ruth McKee.

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2: From the Sky News Centre at midnight, the Ministry of Defence has confirmed a Russian warship's warning shots were not aimed at a British yacht, but were an attempt to avoid a crash. Moscow used gunfire to warn off a yacht they claimed was on a dangerous course towards the frigate Admiral Grigorovich in the English Channel. Here's our Moscow correspondent, Ivor Bennett.
3: A lot of people will look at this response from the Russians and think, were warning shots, gunfire, really necessary towards a yacht, even if it is that close? It still seems like quite a leap to suddenly jump up to warning shots. And whether this was by accident or by design, I think this will clearly inflame these heightened tensions.
2: Meanwhile, there's been fresh criticism about the potential impact of not properly investing in defence. The head of the armed forces has signalled possible consequences in military training. A girl's told a court a boy accused of murdering 9-year-old Aria Thorpe in Somerset in December tried to get away as quick as he could. The 16-year-old defendant can't be named and the trial continues. The GMB union is demanding guarantees from ministers that Thames Water employees' pension pots will be protected if a rescue deal collapses. Environment Secretary Emma Reynolds isn't in favour of the proposal for the debt-ridden company. It makes temporary public ownership more likely. But financial expert Dan Coatsworth says that would be tricky for the government.
4: If it does take on the debt and completely nationalises this company, well, it would then have to spend even more money to invest in this infrastructure. And one would suggest that money's got to come from somewhere.
2: In sport, France have kicked off their World Cup campaign with a 3-1 win against Senegal in New Jersey. And French tennis player Corentin Moutet is facing a heavy fine after giving a post-match interview full of expletives at Queen's. He said a rude word 7 times during his chat on court after beating Giovanni Pecci-Pericar. That's the latest. I'm Ruth McKee.
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1: From the Sky News Centre at 1. The Ministry of Defence has confirmed warning shots fired by a Russian warship near a British yacht in the English Channel were not aimed at the vessel. It agrees with Russia's assessment that it was an attempt to prevent a possible collision. John Foreman is a former military advisor to the UK's ambassador in Moscow. He says this shouldn't have happened.
2: There are rules which govern the movement of ships and yachts at sea, which governs thousands of interactions.